that we would join the talent show. Part of the prize was that a representative of Motown would be at the talent show, and he came out and listened to it, and of course all of us, you know, he selected different ones, and then we went down to the company.

0: Please Mr. Postman became Motown's first number one pop hit. It was followed in 1962 by another number one, Do You Love Me, by The Contours, produced and written by Berry Gordy. The group's Joe Billingsley recalls how they got together.
1: The lead singer at the time was Billy Gordon. Him and I went to grade school and high school together. And then another fellow in the group, original group, Billy Hogs, he was in the Army. We didn't know him at the time. Anyway, someone told him about me and Billy, and he contacted us, and we formed a group, The Contours.
2: You broke my heart, 'cause I couldn't dance. You didn't even want me around. And now I'm back to let you know I can really shake 'em down.

0: Do You Love Me was originally intended for The Temptations, as original member Otis Williams recalls.
1: Mary couldn't find
2: us. You know, he looked all over for us that day, and we were in church listening at some harmony from the spiritual groups, and so the Contours were there. And, you know, they got the tune, and it was a hit.
0: Motown's next star was a young man originally from Washington, D.C., who began his professional singing career with a popular group from the 50s, the Moonglows, Marvin Gaye.
3: I started out in gospel. My father, of course, was minister, and I, of course, sang in the church, and I played drums for most of the acts in the early 60s because I needed money. And I always thought I wanted to be a singer. I still want to be a great singer and become that.
0: Marvin Gaye tells how he connected with Berry Gordy Jr. and went on to record his first hit, Stubborn Kind of Fellow.
3: Stubborn Kind of Fellow. That's an interesting thing because I had written a jazz kind of thing on that, and Berry Gordy was in control at the time, and he was listening to it, and then he said, well, now let's change a few chords, and we changed a few chords, and he said, well, now it sounds pop, man. Now I think we can get some record sales out of it.

0: Murph's Away, so while Murph's Away, presenter does play. This is Murph's Top 5, which is temporarily hijacked. I mean hosted by me this morning. We're going to talk all things Oasis. And if you went and saw one of the concerts last year, like me, you're probably saying it was one of your favourites of the last decade. And I will stand by that choice.
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0: I'm going to take over Murph's Top 5. What better theme than my most favourite concert of, I'd have to say, the last decade, Oasis. I was there night 3 in Melbourne. Did you go? Well, if you did, I bet you say the same as me. It was spectacular. It was emotional. It was loud. It was arms around strangers, good vibes, 60,000 people singing like they wrote the songs themselves. The audience off the charts, the band on fire. And of course, now I'm fully obsessed again, like it's mid-90s and I'm arguing about which Gallagher brother I prefer with my friends. So Murph, wherever you are, this one's for you. Oasis formed in Manchester in 91, originally led by guitarist Noel and frontman Liam, brothers and headline makers. They exploded in 94 with Definitely Maybe. At the time, the fastest selling debut album in UK history. Then came What's the Story, Morning Glory in 95, and that was it. Britpop royalty. Wonderwall, Don't Look Back in Anger, all those songs. They headlined Nebworth in 96. 250,000 people over two nights. More than 2 million people applied for those tickets. They defined a generation. And then, as we all know, well, those fights became legendary. Studio fights, on-stage walk-offs, public insults, a Twitter war that honestly deserved its own documentary. 2009, before a gig in Paris, it all broke apart because Noel walked out, and that was that. Oasis split. Liam formed BDI. Noel formed Noel Gallagher's High Flying Birds, both bands that I actually do really like as well. Years passed, interviews were frosty, and when asked how he felt about Noel on the Jonathan Ross Show and potentially getting back together, this is what Liam said.
2: You were the unreasonable one, and he was the reason one. That's how it was presented to us.
3: Yeah.
2: And maybe there's some truth in that, I don't know.
3: Yeah, I think we're both unreasonable, and we're both... What was the other one?
2: Reasonable. But right now, you seem to be being very reasonable.
3: I don't know
2: what Noel's saying, to be fair.
3: He's being not a word.
2: Yeah, okay. Yeah.
3: I'm being really reasonable.
2: Well, then let's get into this bit. So is he being unreasonable, do you think, because you were once so unreasonable that he just thought, that's it, I'm done, not even ever going to change? Or is he being unreasonable because he is now just being unreasonable?
3: You're doing well with this unreasonable.
2: Yeah,
3: showing off now, aren't you?
2: I think I've got it right, and it's a hard word for me to say.
3: Yeah. You're well, man.
4: Is there anything in that?
3: I don't know what it is, man, with him at the moment. You know, I don't know why we split up, so I'd like to know. I don't know what I've done, really, to be fair, but, you know, we'll get to the bottom of it one day. We had worse arguments about lesser things and that, and, you know, I think we were a proper band, and I think we need a good band like that, you know, and we did exactly what you said on the team.
2: Yeah. But if you were in a band now, presumably you're an older man.
3: Yeah.
2: Noel's an older man. He's older than you, isn't he, a little bit?
3: Yeah.
2: Okay.
3: Smaller as well.
2: You're not helping matters. Say something nice about Noel. Because he's probably going to watch this.
3: He's definitely going to watch it. Well, he's a great songwriter, man.
2: Yeah, there you go. Noel, there you go. Great songwriter. He gives you the fuck there. Okay, that's good.
0: Meanwhile, Noel, on the same show, said this.
2: And then I thought, okay, well, it'd be great if you got better than I asked you. And you said you wouldn't get better. What you actually said to me was, you said, I'll get back together with Oasis on the day you go work for the BBC again. Now, about 3 months ago, I did some work for Radio 2 again.
4: Right.
2: They've asked me to do some more.
4: Right.
2: So, are you a man of your word?
4: Does that mean I've got to reform the band? If I close my eyes, I don't see it happening. That's not to say that it never will, but, you know, I've got a lot of things going on.
2: Not for the time being. Are you speaking with your brother at the moment?
4: Not at the moment, no.
2: What's the problem between you two? It can't all be on his side.
4: No, there's no problem. There's no problem. Because we don't speak to each other, so there's no problem.
2: But Liam, I've known him a little bit better now. I wouldn't say I know either of you terribly well, but I think I know you slightly better than I know him. But I thought he was this sort of wild character, and he's definitely mellowed. He has definitely changed, and you must have seen that. So he's getting older. And I wonder, therefore, if there is, even if just for the sake, you know, would you not want to perform again? Because you must miss him on stage sometimes.
4: Not particularly, no. I don't, because it's a different band.
2: I believe in the last documentary that was made about you guys,
4: Supersonic.
2: I think your mum talked in that, and she says, "I wish they could just sort it out. I wish they could just get on."
4: Okay,
2: I wish it hadn't ended the way it had.
4: We all do, we all do. But the fact of the matter is, it did, and everybody's moved on. And on that subject, I talk to my mum every other day, and she's never mentioned it to me once.
5: She went behind your back in a documentary.
4: That's right, she did.
0: Miracles do happen, and it did happen. The resurrection, the reunion, tears, actual tears across the world. And the tour has to be the biggest of the year. Their albums flew back into the charts. Crowds spanning teenagers to people who first saw them in the 90s. Noel recently won Songwriter of the Year at the Brit Awards, which I have to agree with. Significant contribution to British music is the criteria, and they definitely did that with those albums going back in the charts and those legendary concerts. And this talk, Liam might even end up on a reality TV show. And even though I don't really watch them, you definitely watch it. Having Oasis back in concert felt joyous. So Murph may be away, but that's my top five. Let's kick it off with number five, the song that started everything. Noel wrote this song in about half an hour while the band were waiting in the studio for another group to finish recording. They needed a B-side. They accidentally got a career out of it. Also, every lyric in it sounds deep, but most of it is pure stream of consciousness nonsense. Rock history built on a jam session. Number five is Supersonic out of 94.

Coming in at number four, Noel wrote this after hearing a lot of gloomy Seattle grunge kind of music in the 90s and decided he wanted the opposite. Not life is meaningless, more life is brilliant if you grab it. And that optimism is why this song still lands, doesn't age, just resets you.

Counting down the top five songs of Oasis, my opinion, and also in Australia. Number three, it was 7.5 minutes long of Britpop Hypnosis. Noel has openly admitted he doesn't know what half the lyrics mean, and fans have spent 30 years trying to decode them anyway. The guitar solo was played by one of their heroes, Paul Weller, out of The Jam and The Style Council. So yeah, that soaring bit is actually British music royalty. Can't go past Champagne Supernova.

Well, there are two songs that you probably guess would be in the top two, but which order are they? Well, in this song, Oasis became everyone's pub choir. The opening piano riff is a nod to John Lennon's Imagine, and after the Manchester Arena tragedy in 2017, crowds across the UK were singing this together. Stop Being a Song became something bigger. Do you know which one it is? Well, at number two, Noel takes lead vocals, a song that I sang at Flinders Street Station, Don't Look Back in Anger.

Number one, the anthem. Originally, Noel said it was about an imaginary friend. Then he said it was about his girlfriend. Then they broke up and he stopped clarifying. So the mystery lives on. It was actually recorded, apparently, with Noel sitting on a wall. And I bet one thing we can all be certain about, somewhere on earth right now, someone is playing this riff on an acoustic guitar. And we love them for it. Coming in at number one, Wonderwall.

Music, my top five Oasis songs. The reunion tour broke records, set the albums back in the charts, and honestly, it felt like the world collectively smiled just for a moment. So the question is left, will they tour again in 2027? Will there be new music? I don't think they're going to argue again. I think the brothers realise what they missed out on those 15 years. Watch this space, and we can only hope we get some good news soon. And yes, this time I won't be in the middle of the arena. I'm going to try and get right up that front, even if I have to start queuing now. Got time for one more Oasis track, I think. And this one is one of my favourites. What's the Story, Morning Glory? Here is almost the title track, Morning Glory.

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1: That's Saturday Brekkie for this week. Murph returns next week to restore professionalism and statistics. Alan Fletcher, you might remember him as Dr. Carl on Neighbours. He's a musician as well. He's got some new music that you can hear all about. And all that's left to say is have a beautiful weekend. Stick around on this station for some more fantastic local programming. And I'll catch you next week.

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1: Is it confession, and it's from the heart? I'm not real good at the romantic art, and the trouble is, I don't know where to start, but I'll have a go. 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

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Like Burke and Wills, it might all go wrong. 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

0: Onyadi. Yeah, yeah. Y'all all right? Yeah, we got it. Brother Arnevo over here. I'm going to tell you a story about a friend of ours from New Orleans.
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0: Sounds good. 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
1: Don't lose it. 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

0: taking a look at the weather and what's happening on our waters for today, Saturday the 20th of June. We're in for a mostly sunny day. There's a slight chance of a shower. The winds are westerly 15 to 25 kilometres an hour, becoming light in the late afternoon. We're expecting a top of 19 degrees for tomorrow, Sunday. A shower or two and 17.
1: Looking to throw a line in, take the boat out or head to the beach? Here's 927's latest coastal waters report, including tides and surf.
0: On our waters for today, the winds are west to northwesterly 15 to 20 knots, turning southwesterly 10 to 15 knots during the afternoon. The seas are 1 to 1.5 metres, decreasing below a metre during the afternoon. The swell is a northeasterly 1 to 1.5 metres, decreasing to around a metre, 19 degrees for tomorrow, Sunday. A shower or two and 17.
1: Looking to throw a line in, take the boat out or head to the beach. Here's 927's latest coastal waters report, including tides.

0: At 13 minutes past 7 this morning of 0.23 of a metre, a high this afternoon at 4 minutes past 1 of 1.24 metres, and a low tonight at 7 o'clock of 0.58 of a metre. And if you're looking for a surf today, looks like we'll have another clean offshore morning, but size is set to decline slightly, leaving options limited. Keep expectations low today and hit up those banks which have been working through the week, wherever you find yourself. To have a good one.
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1: And I'm Barry Mackay.
0: And welcome to It's Time, the show where we look at the best of the Australian national charts between the 60s and the 90s, using the Kent Music Report, the Australian Music Report, and the ARIA charts. Today we're looking at the best of the charts from this week in 1971. Barry, what's coming up on today's show?
1: Coming up on today's program, we've got John Lennon and the Plastic Ono Band, Janis Joplin, Daddy Cool, and the Hollies.
0: Kicking us off at number 60 in the Australian singles chart this week, on the 14th of June 1971, was Harry Young and Sabbath with The Wheat in the Field.

0: Australia. That's Harry Young and Sabbath with The Wheat in the Field at number 60 in the Australian Singles Chart this week on the 14th of June 1971. And that single went on to peak at number 29 in the Australian Singles Chart in August later that year. The previous year, the Australian music scene was transformed by a radio ban that restricted major label music from the airwaves. This opened the door for independent acts like Harry Young and Sabbath. Recording for the boutique Du Monde label, the group featured a lineup that included future members of the iconic band Sherbet. While the group eventually split up, with Young later establishing a recording studio in Kyogle, this specific track remains a key historic example of the era when local independent talent took centre stage on the national charts.
1: And falling down the Australian national charts this week on the 14th of June 1971, from number 31 back to number 42 was Zoot and the double A-sided single Evil Child and The Freak.

0: Zoot with the double A-sided single The Freak and The Evil Child at number 42 on the Australian National Charts this week on the 14th of June 1971. And that single had peaked at number 27 nationally 2 weeks earlier. By 1971, Zoot was desperate to be taken seriously. The group had spent years trapped under a Think Pink marketing gimmick that saw them performing in pink satin outfits. To reclaim their rock credibility, they famously burnt their stage clothes on national television, pivoting toward a much heavier guitar-driven sound. Following the massive success of their hard rock cover of Eleanor Rigby, the band released The Freak that showcased Rick Springfield's evolving songwriting.
1: Rising up the charts just one place, number 27 to number 26 this week, on the 14th of June 1971, was Australian band Chain and Black and Blue.
2: You work me so hard that my back's near broke. My brow is wet and my throat's a choke.

0: with a ball and chain.
1: Where, Coney?
0: You send me half a ten.

0: That's Chain and Black and Blue at number 26 in the Australian Singles Chart this week on the 14th of June 1971. And that single had peaked at number 12 on the Australian Singles Chart the previous month. In 1971, the band Chain proved that the blues didn't just belong to the Mississippi Delta. It had a home here in Australia's own brutal history. Their landmark single, Black and Blue, moved away from the psychedelic pop of the era to deliver a gritty rhythmic stomp inspired by the country's convict past. Co-written by all four members, the song featured the hypnotic chain gang beat, but resonated deeply with young suburban audiences. The track became a major national success, earning a silver disc and anchoring their gold certified album, Towards the Blues.
1: And falling down the Australian national charts this week on the 14th of June 1971, from number 24 back to number 25, were John Lennon and the Plastic Ono Band with Power to the People.

0: number 25 on the Australian National Charts this week on the 14th of June 1971. That's John Lennon and the Plastic Ono Band with Power to the People. And that single went on to peak at number 21 here in Australia 2 weeks later. John Lennon began treating his single releases like musical broadsheets, quick, topical, and designed for the masses to sing. Written in a single day at his Ascot home, Power to the People was a direct response to a political interview that had left Lennon feeling inspired to create a new anthem for the streets.
1: You're listening to It's Time, the show where we look at the best of the Australian national charts between the 60s and the 90s, using the Kent Music Report, the Australian Music Report, and the ARIA charts. Today, we're looking at the best of the charts from this week in 1971.
0: And holding steady at number 12 on the Australian national charts this week on the 14th of June 1971, we had Olivia Newton-John with If Not For You.

0: Olivia Newton-John there with If Not For You, holding steady at number 12 on the Australian national charts this week on the 14th of June 1971. And that single had peaked at number 7 here in Australia 2 weeks earlier. Olivia Newton-John was a struggling singer in London when she reluctantly recorded a cover of Bob Dylan's If Not For You. Produced by her then-boyfriend Bruce Welch and former long-time collaborator John Farrar, the track featured the polished, melodic, acoustic sound that would soon define her career. It became her first international breakout hit. The success of the single launched her debut album and led to a high-profile tour with Cliff Richard, where she performed as both a solo act and a backing vocalist. This 1971 recording was the essential bridge that took her from the clubs of Melbourne and London to the top of the American easy listening charts.
1: Let's take a bit of time out now and look at the top 10 albums of the week for this week on the 14th of June 1971. At number 10, we had Paranoid by Black Sabbath. At number 9, Cry of Love by Jimi Hendrix. At number 8, Tumbleweed Connection by Elton John. At number 7, Tea for the Tillerman by Cat Stevens. At number 6, Chicago 3 by Chicago. At number 5, Cocker Happy by Joe Cocker. At number 4, All Things Must Pass by George Harrison. At number 3, John Lennon and the Plastic Ono Band by John Lennon and the Plastic Ono Band. At number 2, Deep Purple in Rock by Deep Purple. And at number 1, we had Pearl by Janis Joplin. And that was at number 1 for 5 weeks, and this was its final week at the top. Let's take a further look at the number 7 album of the week, Tea for the Tillerman by Cat Stevens. It peaked at number 2 in November 1971 and was the third best charting album of the decade here in Australia, staying in the charts for 96 weeks. Cat Stevens was a former art student who designed his own album covers, but it was the spiritual stripped-back sound of Tea for the Tillerman that made him a global star. Recorded in London throughout the summer of 1970, the album moved away from heavy orchestration to focus on Stevens's acoustic guitar and intimate storytelling after a long illness with tuberculosis. Featuring now classic tracks like Wild World and Father and Son, the record resonated across the Atlantic, reaching the top 10 in the United States and eventually becoming one of the most celebrated singer-songwriter albums of the era. Let's hear a song from that album, Tea for the Tillerman. Here's Cat Stevens with Sad Lisa.

0: That's Cat Stevens with Sad Lisa, taken from the number 7 album of the week, Tea for the Tiller Man, this week on the 14th of June, 1971.
1: Okay, let's have a look at the news headlines for June 1971. Between the 4th and 6th of June, after a cholera outbreak in West Bengal and Bangladesh, Indian Prime Minister Mrs. Gandhi seals the border with Bangladesh to keep out refugees fleeing a civil war, following Bangladesh's secession from Pakistan. On the 6th of June in Paris, Yvonne Goolagong wins the women's titles at the French Open. On the 18th of June, a man calling himself Prince Leonard of Hutt, who claims to have seceded from the Commonwealth of Australia, is fined $2 for failing to vote in last year's Senate election. Leonard George Casley told a Perth magistrate that he was protected under the Bill of Rights of the Hutt River Province, about 360 miles north of Perth, and that the Commonwealth had not challenged this secession. On the 24th of June, the back of the negotiations is broken. We have a very satisfactory deal. Geoffrey Rippon, the British Cabinet's economic community negotiator, told MPs this afternoon. He said British participation in the European community would be equal to that of France, Germany and Italy. Plans for a transitional period would fully safeguard the interests of British farmers and fishermen and New Zealand's dairy industry. On the 30th of June in Adelaide, demonstrators invade the field and clash with police during the Springboks South Australia rugby match. And finally, on the 30th of June, Japan has become Australia's most important export customer, taking 27% of exports and providing 14% of imports.
0: 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Today, we're looking at the best of the charts from this week in 1971.
1: And falling down the Australian National Charts this week on the 14th of June 1971, one place from number 7 back to number 8 was Janis Joplin and Me and Bobby McGee.
2: Busted flat in Baton Rouge, waiting for a train.

0: Just Me and Bobby McGee at number 8 on the Australian National Charts this week on the 14th of June 1971 by Janis Joplin. That peaked at number 1 for 2 weeks the previous month. Janis Joplin's definitive recording of the song was captured for her album Pearl just days before her death in October 1970. Released after Joplin's death in early 1971, the single became a massive cultural touchstone, making Joplin only the second artist in US history to have a number one hit after their death. With its raw, soulful build, from a quiet acoustic opening to a gravelly, high-energy finale, the track transformed a country ballad into a rock anthem. It remains the crowning achievement of Joplin's short but explosive career, perfectly capturing the spirit of freedom and loss that defined the era.
1: Rising up the charts, 2 places from number 6 to number 4 this week on the 14th of June 1971 was British band T-Rex and Hot Love.

0: That's T-Rex with Hot Love at number 4 in the Australian Singles Chart, where it peaked this week on the 14th of June 1971. Mark Bolan stepped onto the top of the pop stage in March 1971 wearing glittery makeup and shiny satin, inadvertently sparking the glam rock revolution. While T-Rex had already found success with Ride a White Swan, it was Hot Love that truly defined their new commercial sound. The song's simple sing-along chorus and relaxed yet urgent energy resonated instantly with audiences, propelling it to number one in the UK for 6 straight weeks. Although it had a quieter reception in the United States, Hot Love became a massive international hit, spending nearly half a year on the Australian charts. It remains the definitive moment when Bolan transformed from an underground folk singer into a high glamour pop superstar.
1: And rapidly rising up the Australian national charts this week on the 14th of June 1971, from number 8 to number 3 and on its way to the number 1 slot, were Daddy Cool with the third best charting hit of the decade here in Australia. Here's Eagle Rock.

0: with the best charting hit of 1971 in Australia and the third best charting hit of the decade in this country. That's Daddy Cool and Eagle Rock at number 3 on the Australian national charts this week on the 14th of June 1971. That single went on to spend 10 weeks at number 1 in Australia from 2 weeks later. Ross Wilson was living in London when a vintage magazine photograph of a 1920s Duke joint dance inspired him to write what would become a classic of Australian rock. Released in 1971, the song's infectious arms outstretched groove had an immediate impact, even inspiring Elton John to write his own hit, Crocodile Rock. From its black and white film clip at St Kilda's Aussie Burger Bar to its place in the National Film and Sound Archive, Eagle Rock stands as one of the most influential songs in Australia's rock and roll history.
1: Falling off the top spot to number 2 this week on the 14th of June 1971 was English singer and songwriter Lally Stott and Chirpy Chirpy, Cheep Cheep.

0: That's Lally Stott and Chirpy Chirpy Cheep Sheep at number 2 in the Australian Singles Chart this week on the 17th of June 1971. And that song had peaked at number 1 for 1 week only the previous week. English songwriter Lally Stott originally wrote and released Chirpy Chirpy Cheep Sheep as a solo effort in late 1970, finding significant success across Europe and even hitting number 1 here in Australia. However, it was the Scottish pop group Middle of the Road who turned the track into a definitive 1971 phenomenon in the UK. Their polished bubblegum pop rendition was number 1 on the UK charts for 5 weeks and became an international hit.
1: Okay, let's review the top 10 singles of the week on the 14th of June 1971 here in Australia. At number 10 we had She's a Lady by Tom Jones. At number 9, Another Day by Paul McCartney. At number 8, Me and Bobby McGee by Janis Joplin. At number 7, Mozart Symphony No. 41st Movement by Waldo de los Rios. At number 6, Put Your Hand in the Hand by Ocean. At number 5, Chirpy Chirpy Cheep Cheep by Middle of the Road. At number 4, Hot Love by T-Rex. At number 3, Eagle Rock by Daddy Cool. At number 2, Chirpy Chirpy Cheep Cheep by Lally Stott. And at number 1, in its first week of a 2-week run at that position, we had the Hollies with Too Young to Be Married.

0: That's the Hollies and Too Young to Be Married in its first week of a two-week run at the number one position this week on the 14th of June 1971. While Hollies member Graham Nash had already departed to form Crosby, Stills, Nash & Young, the Hollies continued to dominate international charts with their signature three-part harmonies. Although it was considered a deep album track in their native UK and the US, the song's narrative of young love resonated powerfully across the globe, making number one in Australia, New Zealand and Malaysia.
1: Well, that's your show for another week. Thanks go to David Kent and his website www.australianchartbooks.com.au for the use of his Kent Music Report and Australian Music Report charts in the show. 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I'm William Broom.
0: And I'm Barry Mackay.
1: We hope you can join us again next week when we look at the best of the Australian charts, and this week in 1987. Another week, thanks go to David Kent and his website www.australianchartbooks.com.au for the use of his Kent Music Report and Australian Music Report charts in the show. News headlines are mostly sourced from the Chronicle of the 20th Century, published by Penguin. I'm William Broom.
0: And I'm Barry Mackay.
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5: Hello and welcome to our look at the latest singles and album charts here in the UK. This week, Paul McCartney is back with a new album in which he takes a trip down memory lane to his early days in Liverpool. He'll be telling us all about it. Plus, we'll be hearing from the band Shine Down, who've just returned with their eighth album. We also have new music from Ariana Grande, Boards of Canada, Freya Ridings and Femi. Plus, we'll be featuring all the top five best-selling songs in the UK and find out if Sam Fender and Olivia Dean can hold on to the top spot. It's all coming up in the next hour with me, Kim Robson.
1: Top of the Pops.
5: Let's start with a new entry into the album chart.
6: Number 31.
5: It's Kiefer Sutherland with Grey. From it, this is Goodbye California.

0: album from Kiefer, who is best known as an actor, especially his long-running series 24. But he's also pursued a successful singing career, and his debut was released 10 years ago.
1: Number 26.
0: It's a new entry for Freya Ridings, Mother of Pearl, and from it, this is Wild Horse.

0: Claire Riding's Wild Horse, taken from the third album from this UK-based singer-songwriter, Mother of Pearl. She made her chart debut 9 years ago with the top 10 hit song Lost Without You. I'm Kim Robson, and this is Top of the Pops on the BBC, and we're featuring some of the new entries into the latest UK album chart. Next up is the latest from the band Shinedown. Here's Trevor Smith.
1: Over the last 20 years, American rock band Shinedown have become one of the defining rock acts of the modern era, with 15 platinum and gold singles and more than 10 million albums sold worldwide. Their latest album, 8, is restless, emotional, and is an experiment of new sonic approaches combined with their classic sound. It's just the two of us, there have been 6 singles released in advance of this album dating back to last year, but guitarist Zach Myers feels those songs give a good flavour of what Shinedown is all about in 2026.
2: I feel like the songs that came out do kind of encapsulate what's been on the record so far, but I think that there's so much more depth to the record and things to come that people are going to hear. I mean, I really do think this album takes you on a ride and is completely different than any record that we've ever made in that aspect.
3: I'm a new soul, working my way down an old road.
1: And it's a bumper album with 18 tracks.
3: Asphalt churches all around.
2: I don't know if it was about wanting to make a long album on purpose, but I think the reason, we see these bands doing all EPs all the time, but we're still, I think we'll forever be an album band, and I think that that's just something that we are. So we kept writing too, and honestly, there was just a lot to write about, so that was kind of the main thing that kept us going. But also, I just think it was a cleansing of getting rid of, you know, a couple songs that we really enjoyed on the, that didn't make it to Planet Zero, so maybe getting rid of isn't really the word, but there were some songs that didn't make it to Planet Zero that we really, really loved, and we really wanted them to be a part of something, and they didn't feel like a part of the story of Planet Zero, but they felt very comfortable in the setting of this record, so I think that was kind of the reason it also got to 18 songs.
1: This album was over a year in the making, and as a band, they pushed themselves like never before, and that brings a lot of pride in the tracks.
2: The tracks I'm the most proud of, I love Young Again. I think Young Again is very nostalgic and has this kind of 80s almost vibe with the synth in the beginning, and it just reminds you of a time when life was a little simpler, when we were younger. But also the opening track, I'm a huge fan of as well. I think At the Bottom really kind of sets the tone for the record.
1: Alongside the release of the album, they've also announced a world tour, taking the band to 11 countries across 54 dates. Zach says it will be something special, and tracks from this album will feature heavily.
2: Once the album comes out and people start to hear these songs, we can start kind of incorporating some of that stuff in the set list. It's a long show, but when you've got 25 number one songs and 33 singles at this point, it gets tougher making a set list, believe it.

0: Sounds of Canada with Prophecy at 1420 kHz from the album Inferno, the first album in 13 years from this Scottish electronic duo who are Mike Sanderson and Marcus Eon.
1: The UK's top 10.
2: Top of the Pops.
0: Now the UK album chart.
3: Number 10.
0: Michael Jackson, Bad.
3: Number 9.
0: 50 Years of Don't Stop, the best of Fleetwood Mac. Don't stop thinking
3: about tomorrow. Don't stop. Number 8.
0: Shine Down, 8. If I could hit you right on a
3: time machine, I would bring you. Number 7.
0: Noah Kahan, The

0: Boards of Canada, Inferno.
1: That's wonderful.
2: Number two.
0: Michael Jackson, The Essential. And at number one, it's a new entry for the latest from Paul McCartney. Here's the BBC's Lauren Laverne.
3: In a career that's helped shape the soundtrack of the last half century, Sir Paul McCartney has rarely stood still. And for his latest album, The Boys of Dungeon Lane, he does something that he's never done before. This time, Sir Paul's songwriting takes us back to post-war Liverpool, to family, friends, and the early memories that formed one of the world's greatest songwriters. And I've been invited to join Paul as he revisits the memory of those streets and the stories that have stayed with him ever since.
4: Paul, so lovely to see you. So, The Boys of Dungeon Lane, it takes you back to the Liverpool of your childhood. Yeah. What were you looking for? Why did you want to go back there?
5: When you're writing songs, you know, you think, what do you draw on? I have very fond memories of growing up in Liverpool, starting to write music. I immediately kind of go to smoky bars, cheap guitars, you know, all the things that made up how it was back then. I was lucky, I had a great family, and it's kind of emotional.
4: I mean, it takes you right back into your childhood, memories that actually you haven't written about before.
5: I think maybe as you get older, you know, you start to look back and think, wow, was it really like that? You know, I mean, there's a song on the album called Salesman Saint, and my dad was a cotton salesman, my mother was a midwife.
6: Father was a salesman. My mother was a saint.
4: So they're coming out of the experience of the Second World War, and the song says, you know, how difficult times were for them.
5: I just imagine myself as my dad, just newly married, got a new baby, but you're in the war. I'm a fireman, which he was, having to put out all these incendiary bombs, and she will have had to deal with all sorts of injuries. So I just thought the courage, the bravery of that is striking.

0: album also talks about the early days with the Beatles, with George and John, the song Down South. What was your relationship like back then?
1: It was great. So I just started thinking about one of our hitchhiking trips, as I would suggest, cheap holiday.
0: Where were you going?
1: Anywhere, like down south.
0: It's also wonderful to hear you reuniting with Ringo on the Home to Us. It just sounds like the two of you were having such a blast.
1: I'd worked with Andrew Watt, who's the producer on this album. So I was talking to Ringo. Ringo went over to see him. I played a bit of drums. We were sitting around in the studio one day. Andrew and I said, what happened to those drums? So we listened to them. I thought, they're really good, you know. So I made up the song. And the idea was, well, we'll give it to Ringo. And you could be forgiven if you thought that it was rough, but it was home to us. And suddenly, we realised we had a Paul and Ringo duet, which we'd never done. So that made it very special.
0: And what do you think that young lad, you know, little Paul, there he was on Dungeon Lane, going bird watching. What would he make of the fact that you were still recording and releasing music all these years later?
1: He would know that I had a lot of ambition and that I was going to reach for it, whatever it was. But he wouldn't believe it. So I'm very grateful. It's quite a blessing.

0: Courtney and Lost Horizon from his album The Boys of Dungeon Lane, which is a new entry at number one. Next on Top of the Pops, it's the latest singles chart here in the UK.
1: It's Top of the Pops.
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1: From the BBC.
0: I'm Kim Robson. Now it's time for the brand new singles chart here in the UK. And we start with a new entry at number 34.
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1: Malcolm Todd, Earrings. Originally released 2 years ago, this has become a slow sleeper hit thanks to social media. I'm Kim Robson, this is Top of the Pops from the BBC, and we're featuring the high new entries and climbers in this week's UK Top 40 Singles Chart. It's a high climber for Ella Langley, choosing...

0: 22 weeks in the chart. 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
0: Now numbers 20 to 6 in the singles chart. At 20, up 2, Sienna Spiro, Material Lover. It's up 1 at 19 for Malcolm Todd, Earrings. 18 is Prosper and Free Your Mind. 17, Milky, Just the Way You Are. 16 is Olivia Dean, Man I Need. At 15, Harry Styles, American Girls. It's a non-mover at 14, Somba, Homewrecker. Up 3 to 13, Ella Langley, Choosing Texas. 12 is Michael Jackson, Human Nature. 11, Olivia Rodrigo, Drop Dead. 10 is Zara Larsson, Lush Life. It's up 1 to 9 for Michael Jackson, Beat It. A non-mover at 8, Zara Larsson, Midnight Sun. 7 is Chemical Brothers and Go. And at 6, Tame Impala, Dracula. Coming up, the top 5 best-selling songs in the UK.
3: I'm Trevor Smith with a quick look at this week's music news. Spring, summer. Charlie XCX has announced that her highly anticipated 7th album, Music, Fashion, Film, will be released on July 24th. She also revealed that the album will feature 11 songs and run for exactly 30 minutes and 5 seconds. The announcement comes after the release of 2 singles last month ahead of the new album. R&B singer Peebo Bryson's died at the age of 75. He was the voice behind hits across 5 decades, including Feel the Fire and Reaching for the Sky. But he'll perhaps be best remembered for the Oscar-winning Disney film duets Beauty and the Beast with Celine Dion and A Whole New World with Regina Bell from Aladdin. Paying tribute, Celine Dion said his incredible voice and his kind spirit embodied the beauty of song and performance. And New York City will officially co-name West 8th Street as Jimi Hendrix Way next week in honour of the legendary guitarist. The ceremony will also double as the official launch of a brand new educational curriculum focused on his artistic legacy, designed for middle and high school students across the USA.
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0: Now the 5 most popular songs in the UK. Down 2 places at number 5, Michael Jackson, Billie Jean.

Drake, yeah. Janice, up two to number four, is taken from his latest album, Iceman. This is Top of the Pops from the BBC, and I'm Kim Robson, and these are the top five most popular songs in the UK this week. Down one place at number three, Olivia Rodrigo, The Cure.

Rodrigo, The Cure, is down one at number three. It's a new taster for her album, You Seem Pretty Sad for a Girl So in Love, which is out next week. And we're heading towards a new number one, as it's down one at two for Sam Fender and Olivia Dean, Rein Me In.

0: Sam Fender and Olivia Dean, Rein Me In, drop a place to this week's number 2, having spent 13 weeks at number 1. The official UK singles chart is compiled by the Official Charts Company. I'm Kim Robson. Top of the Pops is produced by Alan Rowett at Rotation Media for the BBC World Service.
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0: And we have a new number 1 as Ariana Grande scores her 8th chart-topping song as the first taster for her new album, Petals, Hate That You Made Me Love You, is Top of the Pops number 1.

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1: Hi, I am Simone and we are here each fortnight to bring you exciting news and updates from Sanctuary Point Public School.

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0: I'm Simon Moore. Welcome to In Conversation on 2MBS Fine Music Sydney and around Australia on the Community Radio Network. I'm delighted to welcome to the studio today an actor, director and musical director with a multi-decade career across Australia and also in London's West End. Andrew Bevis has performed leading roles in everything from Les Miserables to Jerry Springer the Opera, from Rocky Horror to Hello Dolly. He's also extensively worked in offstage roles too, as musical director for shows such as Xanadu and Disney's Little Mermaid, and his talents are so diverse that he's also been the onstage pianist for Michael Parkinson and been part of the creative team behind several Olympic opening and closing ceremonies. He's back in Australia as the co-founder and co-artistic director of Teatro at the Italian Forum, Sydney's newest performance space, where he's appearing on stage now in the lead role as Michael Dorsey and Dorothy Michaels in the musical adaptation of Tootsie. With all that going on, I'm grateful he's found the time to be in conversation with me now. Andrew Bevis, thank you so much for joining me.
1: Thank you for having me.
0: So much to talk about. I think we start in the present with Tootsie, though. I had the pleasure of seeing the show last week. And it's absolutely marvellous. It must be fun to play.
1: It is fun to play. It's getting more fun as time goes on because it was a lot to learn. When I decided to do it, I didn't probably look through the script properly to kind of go, there's a lot of words. But I knew the film very well, so I knew it was a big role, but it is fun. Now it's kind of like getting on a roller coaster every day because I run on stage, get change, run on stage, do a scene, as one character, run on stage. It's really, I don't stop for 2.5 hours.
0: No, because you're practically always on, aren't you?
1: I'm always on. There's one song in Act 2 where I get to breathe for 2 seconds.
0: So you were obviously familiar with the film. Was it a role that you're always keen to do?
1: Yep. When people found out I was doing it, they're like, oh, of course you are. I knew it was going on Broadway, and I was like, I want to do that role.

0: the same haircut. So I kind of probably looked a bit like...
1: Yes, you're probably of the right age to have a Dorothy Michaels-looking mother, actually.
0: It was. I remember that era very well. The show on Broadway was set in the present day, but we've taken it back to 82.
1: I was wondering that, yeah, because so the Broadway version was actually in the present day, because the sexual politics are a little different in some ways.
0: Yes.
1: If you do that.
0: Yes, but I just thought... People kind of want what's on the box. Like, people that know the film, well, it's different anyway because it's not about a soap opera. It's about a guy auditioning for a Broadway musical, which was the original idea for the original film script.
1: Was it really?
0: Yes. It was a guy auditioning for a musical.
1: Yes, because he's predominantly a theatre actor in the film as
0: which
1: well.
0: Which makes sense in a musical sense. But taking it back to 82, I think the fashion works with it. And as you say, the sexual politics of it, it was different back then to view a man dressing up as a woman to get a job. It didn't even come up in 1982 or something. It was just a comedy. And I think it's more complex now doing that because it's not part of the script. It's not really about gender issues as they are now. It's literally a guy, he says, I'm an actor creating a character to get a job.
1: Yeah, and the only reason he does that in both the film and the musical is that because he's such a pain in the ass to everyone that no one wants to give him any work, even though he's allegedly a great actor.
0: Allegedly. Well, Dustin Hoffman was. He was great.
1: Yeah, but that's a great thing I enjoyed about it too was that, because sometimes these musicals which are based on famous films, I feel sometimes a little too slavishly follow what the film's doing, whereas this is just sort of taking that concept and...
0: And made it work on stage.
1: Exactly.
0: Yeah. We've actually pulled a few bits more from the film script and put them back in bits that I liked with the writer's permission, which was great. If you know the film very, very well, you'll notice the difference.
1: Yeah.
0: And if you don't know the film, you probably would never know that it was about a musical.
1: I mean, I know the film very well. I mean, it's just precisely my era, but I don't worry about that. Oh, great, they've changed this. Oh, they've changed that. Oh, that's great. Oh, that's different. Yeah. This is the first time the show's been on in Australia, isn't it? Was there anything difficult you had to navigate? Because sometimes they make you do it precisely like they did it on Broadway.
0: No, it's been done on Broadway and there was an American tour. When it first started out of town, I think in Chicago, they rewrote it for Broadway again.
1: Right.
0: But I think the writers were intrigued as to us taking it back to 1982 to make it probably back and to undo some of the flack they might have got in the reviews about setting it in 2000 and da-da-da.
1: Right.
0: And so I think they're, like, intrigued to see what it would mean for the show. And I think it works fine.
1: Mm.
0: No one's complained. I think that it's seen as a comedy. Yeah.
1: So what's your favourite part each night?
0: Well, my favourite part is knowing I've got through the scenes and got the words right now because I've got so many lines.
1: Mm.
0: But we're starting to have a good time, which is probably not a great place to be in because then we can start to get the giggles. Within myself, I'm notorious for getting the giggles, but I haven't yet because I can't get off track. But it's just really fun dressing up as Dorothy.
1: Yeah.
0: But I don't think of myself as, I'm playing a woman. I feel like I'm just playing this man who's doing his weird idea of this kind of hyacinth bouquet woman thing.
1: Yes, of course. Our first track of music now, Andrew, and, wasn't aware of this, but he's quite a big Cody Fry.
0: So no one knows, well, I shouldn't say that. Cody Fry was on American Idol many years ago, and he's a performer. Well, he's become very successful now and does massive tours all over America with massive orchestras of what he calls symphonic pop. So he started off like as a keyboard player, but then he's turned his kind of what could be ordinary pop songs into these symphonic kind of film soundtrack-like things because he's a very good, this is a funny thing, emotional manipulator through music. And I think he's reached a very wide audience to a crossover audience because of what he does with this symphonic pop thing.

0: Katie Fry with I Hear a Symphony. That's the first choice of my guest in conversation today, Andrew Bevis. He's currently appearing as Michael Dorsey / Dorothy Michaels in Tootsie, the musical. It's at Teatro at the Italian Forum. Get along to teatroitalianforum.com.au for all the info. I have to say, Andrew, I'm a real sucker for that kind of voice as well. That's a real clarity to his performance, isn't it?
1: Yeah, he's very clean. It's a clean sound. Oh, he's a great singer.
0: And I love the way it sort of starts just with him, and it sort of just builds from there.
1: Most of his songs do.
0: Yeah.
1: But he's done things like Eleanor Rigby and turns them into these huge symphonic kind of masterpieces of storytelling where he reinvents things like that. But then his own music is like, it's just like, you know, a movie soundtrack.
0: Yeah, I mean, thank you for introducing me to him, because I went down a bit of a Spotify rabbit hole when I was listening to
1: that. He's a clever guy.
0: He's great. The world of theatre and performance did begin fairly early for you, didn't it?
1: I don't know whether I was predestined. Is that a word? Because I remember being asked as a five-year-old, what do you want to be when you grow up? And I said a director. I don't think I even knew what a director was.
0: Yeah, because that's a lot of insight. Because, no one that age would know what a director was.
1: I would have had no idea what a director was at the age of five.
0: It wasn't the sort of the chair and the old-style silent movie, you know, foghorn thing.
1: I was like that at school. So it goes back then. This is a weird story. I was sitting in second class and these two girls got up with a golden book of Snow White and said, we're going to do a production of Snow White. And I was like, I'm directing it. So that's the first time it had occurred to me. So I did that. It was a promenade outdoor production in Natalie Swan's backyard, because she had a full-size Snow White cubby house in her backyard.
0: Oh, wow.
1: And then the next year I transcribed from one viewing The Wizard of Oz into a half-hour version of it. I think the first one was Arnie M, a horrible lady hit Toto, and then it went off from there. But then that show toured to other schools. And when you say about the foghorn, I was given, you remember those, the megaphones?
0: Yes.
1: I was given by the teacher, and at recess and lunchtime, the playground was cleared and I would rehearse outdoors for a whole term. But then between recess and lunchtime, the classroom was cleared and we would rehearse the play every day.
0: That's brilliant.
1: In the classroom.
0: So when do you start turning that into more than like a little school thing?
1: Well, then one day, Roger O'Neill, who was the line, wasn't there. So Mrs. Ferguson said, you need to play the lion. And I jumped and went, rah, and she went, you need to play the lion. So that's where that started. But then my dad was also a Church of England minister. So I had a hall and a stage and a big red curtain.
0: At your disposal.
1: And a whole team of Sunday school children. And so I would put on productions of the story of Oberammergau and underdress them. It was like Cameron McIntosh's production of The Pilgrim's Progress. Mental things. That's all my teenage years were doing that. And then I'd put shows on at school. And then at 18, I got into the orchestra Phantom of the Opera, and they created me a job as training music. And then it all just started straight away.
0: Well, I want to hear more about that in a moment. But tell me more about your childhood. I mean, were you more of a well-behaved boy or more of a brat?
1: The primary school report said easily disrupted. I think it was Andrew's disruptive.
0: Yeah, exactly.
1: It's funny because my best friend at school was Chris Lilly, and we would just walk around everywhere doing this game called Talkies, where we'd stand and watch people and we would do their voices, and just we'd giggled through school. It wasn't public bratishism. Is that a word? Have we invented a word? But it was certainly, I found humour in, and I can in most things now. I don't know what you asked me. What did you ask?
0: Well, basically,
1: was I a brat?
0: Were you?
1: My family would say yes. At the church, I was called the spawn of Satan. So that might bring
0: right
1: as the minister's son.
0: Being the spawn of Satan's probably not good.
1: I think they knew that I was going to end up. Well, I was making them go and watch these ridiculous impresario performances in the hall that were ridiculous. So they knew I was destined to be in the theatre.
0: I want to know how you landed that role, or the role, as you said, that they effectively invented for you as, what was it, like assistant musical director in Phantom at the age of 18?
1: So here's the wonderful story of how the Australian government used to work. I used to be called Tax Dodge by the orchestra. Do you know where this is going? Because if a company earned more than $1 million, it had to spend 1% of its income on training.
0: Yes.
1: Back in the day, you had to audition to be in the orchestra for the musicals as well.
0: Of course. Yeah.
1: So there was an ad in the paper in the Sydney Morning Herald in 1992 to be in this. So I applied and I sent my CV off. I had played for Hornsby Musical Society's shows as piano player. And Hornsby Musical Society was started by a guy called Brian Stacey, who was a big conductor, who then at that time was the musical director of Phantom of the Opera.
2: Right.
1: And so all roads led back to Rome. And so I went in and Guy Simpson had taken over, and that's when I first met Guy. And the company manager then was Louise Withers, who's now a big producer, produces all like Matilda and stuff. And I met them and they said, there's a traineeship position, we want you to have it. And so I basically, for $250 a week, was the trainee musical director for 6 months, and then I went on full wage. But I played 8 shows a week. I was 18 years old playing keyboards and
2: Phantom of the Opera. $250 a week back then wasn't nothing.
1: It wasn't nothing.
2: I mean, I'm not saying it wasn't exactly slave labour.
1: It wasn't slave labour. I was only meant to be there a set number of hours a week, but I was there second of every day watching and learning and taking it in. My eyes did it there in the room. and that's when I first met Marina and Rob Guest and all those people. And I was walked from school into being backstage in what was then the biggest musical in the world, and was I'm just taking this all in.
2: I mean, that's an incredible leap, though. I know you're doing the Hornsby Musical Society stuff and blah blah blah, and meeting all those people. But I mean, it's more than that. I mean, what were they seeing in you? Did you get any feedback about that as to why
1: I could play the piano well? And I think I just had an energy about me where they probably, you know, when someone I see it in people and I recognise myself in young, they're going, "Oh, you're one of them. You're like me. You're meant to do this."
2: Yes. It's almost like you don't need to explain anything to them.
1: No, you don't. It's just like they go, "Oh, you are theatre."
2: Because there's no actual courses at that time, is there?
1: No.
2: You only learn on the job.
1: We only really learn on the job now. You can train and train as much as you want, but it's kind of either in you or it's not.
2: 90% of it's in
1: you. You can learn skills, but you can't learn what's in your blood. Theatre is not easy. It's like, you know, and people don't realise how hard it is, and you've got to really want to do it. And in some way, not want to do anything else more. Mm. I didn't perform on stage for a long time. I think the last time I was on stage for a long, long time was Rocky Horror in 2008.
2: Well, Tootsie's the first time you've been on stage for...
1: Well, I did a Lord of the Rings a bit, and I did a couple of smaller things, but in terms of leading a show, this is the first time since then. I thought, I want to see if I can do it again.
2: Mm. Well, speaking of Tootsie, I think we have to have a track from Tootsie, which is one of Michael's big numbers, or was it Dorothy's big
1: numbers? This is
2: Dorothy's
1: first appearance.
2: I won't let you down. Tell us how this fits into the show of Tootsie and about performing this.
1: This is one of those things where it's a song in the musical... Juliet's Curse.
2: The show within the show.
1: He's auditioning for, yes. Mm. And this is his audition moment in the show when he gets to be Dorothy for the first time in front of the audition panel.

0: I Won't Let You Down, Santino Fontana, from the original Broadway cast recording of Tootsie the Musical. And, well, you can see Tootsie performed right now in Sydney at Teatro at the Italian Forum. And my guest in conversation today is Andrew Bevis, who's the co-founder and co-artistic director of Teatro, and he's also playing Michael Dorsey / Dorothy Michaels in that show. TeatroItalianForum.com.au for all the info. So you're thrown in the deep end. Did you get that sense when you were standing on Phantom, or did you take to it like a duck to water?
1: I took to it like a duck to water. I remember being very nervous. I remember on my first, they'd done Melbourne.
0: So you weren't nervous at least.
1: Well, I remember on the very first day, I'm a different person now. Well, I'm not in some ways. I was introduced to the cast. This is Andrew. And someone would say, stand up. I'd never been in front of a group of people like that before. I'd gone from school to being in the middle of the rehearsal room of Phantom of the Opera with the biggest stars in Australia. And they're all the Americans were there, but I just was so in love with it. I mean, I would go and sit in the follow spot thing and I'd watch them do that. I'd sit in the wig department and get to know the costume people. That was my training, really, was just seeing people at the top of their careers doing their thing. And that's was like, I want to have my own theatre one day. Well, I did that. It's kind of like it was meant to be.
0: Yeah. So was there anything about the industry that surprised you that didn't work in the same way as doing your little school tour of The Wizard of Oz?
1: Ha! It was the same. It was exactly the same. What did surprise me? I don't think I was surprised. I think I just took it all in and going, this is where I want to be. And this I had watched so many VHS documentaries of Cameron McIntosh and Angela Webber on the making of, and so I knew what it was like on the West End. Mm. I think I manifested it because I knew all about Phantom of the Opera. I'd spent years trying to copy and draw the costumes and stuff for my HSC art. I did like set design and costume design, so I applied to go to NIDA and do set design before that.
0: Before you did Phantom?
1: Yeah.
0: You didn't get in?
1: Well, I didn't need to because I got offered Phantom.
0: Right, okay.
1: Here's a funny story. When they were doing the traineeship, very early on, John Robertson, who was the head of Cameron McIntosh Australia, came to me and said, we're thinking of sending you to Whopper. We're going to pay for you to go there.
0: Right.
1: Because I knew I could sing. Oh, that's what happened. One day when they have understudy rehearsals, Guy Simpson said, oh, can you sing in a bit for the Phantom? Insolent boy, this slave. And I sang it in and the whole rehearsal stopped and everyone looked at me. And from there they're like, oh, we think you need to be on stage.
0: I was about to say, how did this traineeship get you on stage?
1: Well, in the very, very first day of the traineeship, we had to go to re-record some tracks for the show for Rob Guest. Not that I'm saying any of it's pre-recorded. And we went just in case you were worried that it was all live. And I remember on the very first day, I said to Guy Simpson, I want to be in Miss Saigon because I'm about to audition that. And he was like, all right. And then they did, well, I shouldn't say this, they did call me when they were auditioning and said, I'd just been offered Hello Dolly. I never told this story. And I think Chris Green rang me and said, we can't find a Chris alternate. Are you interested in being the Chris alternate, Miss Saigon? I was 19 and I just got my agent. The agent said, no, you're going to just stick with Hello Dolly and do that. No. I didn't even audition for it.
0: So am I right in thinking that there was no formal training in performance at this? Say singing?
1: No.
0: I mean, you said you played piano, but you had...
1: Mm-mm. I taught myself to sing. I just copied people, just mimicked.
0: I mean, I know that the end game is to have a great performance, but I'm fascinated that nobody... Weren't people going, oh, well, he hasn't got any training. Are you sure he can do this? Are you sure he can actually get through all the shows?
1: No. When I was in Phantom, there was the Hello Dolly auditions, and I wanted to go for it, so I printed my little CV and headshot off, and I took it off and dropped it in by hand to the
0: Your CV,
1: Gordon
0: which
1: Frost.
0: Included playing the lion in The Wizard of Oz?
1: It probably had all sorts of rubbish on it.
0: Right.
1: It wasn't real. And then I went to the ensemble open call for Hello Dolly with all of, like, the cast of Phantom there, and I remember walking in. No, I think I sang first, and I sang one of the songs from the show Elegance as Barnaby. But then when the dance call happened, there was like 50 people, and it all became about me. They were just looking at me because I was obviously, they thought, oh, that he's right for the part. And I couldn't dance, but they were laughing at me and trying to correct me. And so then I got that part.
0: I wasn't sure whether Barnaby needs to dance. In some respects, he can be.
1: He had previously, but I was certainly not. I think that was like, here comes a little bit of it. Less coordinated Barnaby. That was my... And then I went straight on stage with Jill Perryman. It's nuts.
0: It is a bit nuts. I mean, it's meteoric, if I can express it in those ways. I mean, were you sort of thinking, do I want to do the performance? Do I want to do backstage? I can do it all?
1: I wasn't thinking that.
0: There was no vision board.
1: There was no vision board. My vision board as a kid was so I always had my church hall at St. Peter's, was always, I want to grow up. And I used to call it, I was going to have the Australian Lyric Opera, it was going to be called. Oh. And I was going to have my own theatre and put musicals on. And now, 200 years later, it's not called the Australian Lyric Opera, but I do have my own theatre and I'm putting musicals on.
0: Well, 2 out of 3 ain't bad.
1: Well, I could start the Australian Lyric Opera, the ALO. Sell. What's a lyric opera? I don't even know what a lyric opera is. That's what musicals are, aren't they?
0: You head to the UK. What's the catalyst for that?
1: Wow. So I did Hello Dolly, and then there were auditions for Les Mis for the world tour of Les Mis.
0: Right.
1: They were rehearsing in Sydney, and most of the ensemble came from Sydney, and I auditioned for that. And then during that, I got to meet all the British team. And then when I finished that, I then went to London and did Les Mis over there.
0: So is this the sort of time when Philip Costa's doing the world tour type thing, or is that sort of before that?
1: That was finished. That? He had done Javert in London a couple of years before. Sylvie Palladino came in after me into London to do Fontaine.
0: And you were Marius?
1: I was Cover Marius.
0: Cover Marius, yeah. Right.
1: I mean, I was like 21, 22. And then I left and came back to Australia and didn't go back to London for 4 years later. And then I did a whole lot more stuff.
0: Yeah, so why did you go? I mean, is it just because you're taking opportunities?
1: I missed London. Yeah, something about it. Every day pined for the world of London and what community, not the community of it, and what I had watched growing up on those VHS documentaries about the making of. Because London, you walk outside, there's a theatre there and there's a theatre there, and there's a real community of musical theatre and plays in London, which we just don't have here. It's not part of our culture like it is on Broadway in the UK.
0: And what about the culture of how the shows were actually done?
1: Very differently. Because over here, the shows come from overseas and you have to tour. And so it's like 12 weeks, and so your whole life stops. Whereas in London, they're where the show started. So when you leave stage door, you walk out into the streets of London, your life begins again. You live there. It's not that touring thing. You feel like you're part of London. Whereas here, you go into a kind of a cocoon when you're in a musical on a big tour.
0: But that's the life of doing the show. What about the life of rehearsing, preparing?
1: It's much more relaxed over there.
0: Relaxed?
1: Yeah.
0: Because I'd have thought it would be more full on, more relaxed here, maybe.
1: No, because they're well-oiled machines.
0: Right.
1: And when someone leaves a show, it's because they're going into the next show straight away. There's not, oh my God, I'm going to waiting for 2 auditions a year to come to Australia. It's just, it's very, very different vibe over there. And the sense of humour is very different. It's, well, I think, I don't know if it's less serious, but I don't know. The British are a different breed.
0: Yeah.
1: They love their comedy and their humour. It's a different type of person.
0: So how long were you based over there?
1: Oh, God, years. I was there for a few years then I went back again in 2011 for another chunk of time. I spent more of my adult life in London than Australia.
0: Mm.
1: I came back here just before COVID, but then been here ever since and opened a theatre, so now we're here. But I did lots of stuff over there and about the place.
0: Tell me about the Michael Parkinson thing. I was fascinated to hear that, see that on your CV.
1: Michael Parkinson had a show which was basically an onstage reflection on his favourite interviews or interesting interviews. And he was coming out to Australia and Simone Parrott, who's now the producer at Belvoir, was producing it, general managing it over here. Michael's then son, Michael, also produced this show and was touring it Australia, New Zealand. And they wanted someone to tell a story, which was when he and Dudley Moore were at a jazz club. I think Ronnie Scott's in London. And Dudley Moore said, I'll get up and sing Michael and to sing Moon River, but then played it, kept changing the key while he was doing it to embarrass Michael. And so Michael wanted to reenact that. So I came on and played Moon River nicely and then played Dudley Moore with Michael Parkinson reenacting this weird night in Ronnie Scott's.
0: Well, you changed key randomly.
1: It was fun.
0: He was very talented, wasn't he, Dudley?
1: Yes.
0: In terms of being able to do that, like that, the comedy genius of...
1: Amazing.
0: Musically as well.
1: Yeah. Mm. He's a great piano player.
0: Are there people who were idols like that for you at any time in your career, whether you've met them or not?
1: My idols were more the theatre creators, mm-hmm. Cameron McIntosh, Andrew Lloyd Webber. It's different now. I probably idolised Michael Ball and copied his voice, but then right. I met him and it's different now when you know them and it's like, it's so weird what you can manifest. But I was more, in some ways, enthralled by the films, I think, like E.T. and Steven Spielberg. I wanted to be in films.
0: You wanted to be in films?
1: In that world, yeah. The right. magic of that.
0: That wasn't on your vision board. You said it was opening a theatre called The Australian...
1: No, but I also thought, I want to be Leonardo DiCaprio. Well, I got to play Romeo and Romeo and Juliet, but yeah.
2: Well, you mentioned E.T., so I think we should have some.
1: I sort of led towards it.
2: the flying thing. You're very clever like that.
1: It occurred to me after I said it.
2: That's great. The flying theme from E.T., but why? I mean, because you wanted to be in films that John Williams kind of
1: thing. There's so much talk about John Williams. Yeah. So John Williams, just the way he, I think also I had very early memories of Star Wars. Mm. I remember seeing it in the cinema in 1978 or 77 and seeing the Death Star come. But the way John Williams can emotionally take an audience on a journey and what he has done with his career and the music, and even referencing all the great composers of the past and all the whole, like what he did with Star Wars was incredible. But E.T. I think is one of the most perfect soundtracks. And funnily enough, it beat Tootsie as the top film in 1982. I'm also obsessed
2: at the Oscars.
1: Yeah, and also I think in like box office.
2: Oh, right, yeah.
1: Yeah, it was second to it. But I think I'm also obsessed with Aliens, but that's a whole other story. We'll get to Disclosure Day and John Williams' score in a second. That's apparently his greatest score, the latest one, the one that's just coming out now. But John Williams is just his music is amazing.

0: magic of John Williams with the flying theme from E.T. The composer was conducting the Boston Pops Orchestra, and that was the choice of my guest in conversation today, actor, director, musical director, Andrew Bevis. So, teatro, yes. You finally open your own theatre? Sounds like it's a lifetime process.
1: It is a lifetime process. It's funny how I feel this is what I'm meant to be doing. And my partner Nathan and I have cajoled him into doing this. He's a big choreographer of massive events and musicals around the world, so he also is used to dealing with, you know, the Prince of Oman or whatever, and staging, so he's used to the political side of it all. My partner Nathan has staged Olympics and is also from musical theatre on Rocky Horror years
0: ago. Is that how you met him?
1: Yeah, Rocky Horror.
0: Oh, Rocky Horror, not
1: in 2008,
0: right.
1: No. And I would sit on domain commercial property trying to find a warehouse we could turn into a theatre.
0: Right.
1: And then he was up in Queensland doing a film, and then I saw that this building in Leichhardt had become available, which was the Actors Centre of Australia, but there's a theatre had never been really used as a professional commercial theatre.
0: Ah, but
1: before.
0: It was already a sort of a theatre space.
1: Oh, God, yeah.
0: Right, okay.
1: It was the Forum in its heyday was probably a huge, you know, restaurant land, and there was an empty hole because the government had given the land to the Italian community in the 90s, Neville Rann had, and there was meant to be a cultural centre, and it was never built.
0: Right.
1: And then Anthony Albanese, when he was the director of infrastructure, got the money together and turned it into a theatre. So there's multiple rehearsal rooms, a big 300-seat theatre, everything was fully fitted out, and then the Actors Centre got the lease for it and had it for 12 years, and so it was never opened. There weren't even numbers on the seats. So then I found it. I was like, we are madly taking this on, Nathan and myself, with no funding, nothing. Got a loan from the bank to take this theatre on. I know, I can see where your brain's going. To make our own theatre.
0: There was no generous benefactor apart from yourself.
1: Nothing. Still isn't. We're just doing it. But now we're on the Australian Cultural Fund. So if anyone wants to search up teatro at the end of the financial year, you can now donate to teatro, T-E-A-T-R-O, and get a full tax-deductible donation and keep us alive. Or you can sponsor a seat.
0: Well done.
1: I got it in.
0: You got it in. Okay, so you found the venue, you found the thing, but how do you then, you decide you want to do musical theatre, obviously, because that's what you've been
1: doing.
0: Oh,
1: so there's another string to our bow, which has got only a couple of horsehairs on it, is that we run a program called Theatre Bridge.
0: Oh, yes, yes.
1: Which we started a few years ago when we were auditioning Rocky Horror, and people were coming in.
0: So this is before you opened the theatre?
1: Yes.
0: Right.
1: Different Rocky Horror, because I was the resident director of Rocky Horror, Nathan choreographed Rocky Horror. Anyway, and people were coming in from all the schools, having graduated third year, whether it be NIDA or WAPA or VCA, and they didn't have that thing which you have if you've come through the industry because you were born to it. They were scared and nervous. And we thought, how can we train these people coming after 3 years about to fall off a cliff into nothing to give them something to bridge them into the industry, really?
0: Mm.
1: And so we created this thing called Theatre Bridge, and we're about to have another one. So if you've graduated recently and want to do Theatre Bridge and train with the best, let us know.
0: So it's kind of a single thing. And
1: it's
0: then
1: 6 weeks at a time.
0: Oh, right.
1: It's four
0: okay.
1: days a week.
0: Right.
1: And in that, each day have a different mentor. So if you've gone to VCA or NIDA or Queensland Con, you've already graduated or you have an agent, you come in and you'll spend 2 days with like Gail Edwards, who's like Australia's biggest or, you know, most famous director, or like Max Lambert, who created Boy from Oz, or Darren Yap, who's now head of musical theatre at NIDA, or all the resident choreographers and directors of all the big musicals in Australia. They're all our friends.
0: Mm.
1: And you get to work with them and get to know them directly. So when you go to an audition, they know you. And a lot of people have got work from this. But it's more about the switch in mindset of the fear of terror, which a lot of people have a lot of anxiety today because they've all spend their life on their mobile phones and they judge themselves. Is, am I good enough? No, I'm making mistakes. How can I be this? To back to being like, I am what I am. This is what I've got to offer. I'm here to work with you and collaborate. How do you get to that mindset? Because that's what we need in rehearsal rooms and in auditions, not fear and terror and please like me, please like me. And we find that during the 6 week process, it undoes years of negative.
0: A lifetime almost of negative.
1: A lifetime of it. Mm. And they come out going, I learnt more in this 6 weeks than I did in years and years and years and years of training.
0: Hence your sort of a slightly under the breath comment earlier about you still learn on the job.
1: You really learn on the job.
0: Yeah. And this is a way of giving them a job effectively.
1: Well, all of our ensemble for the prom were from Theatre Bridge.
0: Yeah.
1: And they got paid to be in a musical and be with Caroline O'Connor.
0: And how much do they learn from that? More than
1: everything.
0: They probably learned it.
1: But they're also amazing because they've already trained and then they come to us and then they really refine and they're really world class. Like they're so talented. And so that way we can put them in our shows and create shows and work for them and put them with people like Caroline O'Connor. She loved being at Teatro and she's very much on board with it now and is part of our faculty for Theatre Bridge.
0: Oh, brilliant.
1: And next year we're starting a thing called the residency for people who are coming out of high school or they might come from like McDonald College, whatever. They come to us for 9 months, 4 days a week, and they will have the same teachers straight away at the age of 18, 19.
0: That almost sounds like a substitute for them going to NIDA, WAPA, VCA, et cetera.
1: Correct.
0: Yes.
1: Particularly in musical theatre. We're also starting it for, I was speaking to Guy Simpson about this the other night, he's the MD of all the big shows, just Phantom. We're going to do the same. We're going to start Theatre Bridge Overture, which is for orchestral musicians who want to play in musicals over the age of 16. So they might go to the con. Like when I did Lord of the Rings, there are a few people in that they're at the con who didn't want to go into Sydney Symphony Orchestra. They want to play in musicals, but there's no avenue for that. And so we're creating that very soon, launching that, a program to develop orchestral musicians to learn to play in the pit. And they'll play for our shows.
0: If I may observe, you're speaking almost with even more passion about these programs.
1: That's what I care about.
0: Than you are about opening the theatre.
1: Yeah, you're right. This is what feels the most right. We're also going to do it for Backstage Pathways as well. All of our stage management team on our last two shows are either in the last year of NIDA now or have graduated from NIDA. So it's given them chance specifically to work in musical theatre at cool shows. And our sound designer, Neve, was the assistant sound designer on Lord of the Rings, and she has designed all our shows and mixed our shows. Because we own the theatre, people can spend time, like her brother is her assistant, he's in there every day now learning to mix Tootsie for hours and hours and hours, because we can provide the opportunity, because I'm all about training the next generation well in a way that doesn't exist.
0: But it's interesting because you just launched into it with Phantom of the Opera back in when you were 18 years old. That was you.
1: It's the same thing. I'm doing it for other people now.
0: Because you feel that they don't have the get up and go that you did, or just because...
1: I'm trying to... This is my lift pitch. I'm trying to create a theatre in every aspect that I wished existed when I was 18 years old.
0: Yeah. So does that mean that it was harder for your generation or there were no pathways?
1: How many people had the chance I did? No one. I mean, I think WAPA existed, but the other courses didn't exist. Even go 10 years before that, there was no WAPA. If you wanted to be a musical performer...
0: Yes, there's no musical theatre course at night.
1: No, did like your tap class, you went to your singing teacher, you went to do an acting class, but there was no full-time course. But I'm also a believer. Some people need to do 3 years, but all my closest friends who were like Tamsin Carroll, who's in London and stuff, and Jill never trained, we just did it. In the old days, in the big shows, they would all be in the J.C. Williamson days. For instance, Dolores Dunbar, who we're launching her book in a couple of weeks' time, she was in all the J.C. Williamson shows. Every show, a couple of newbies would come in and they'd sit and they'd learn and they'd listen.
0: So that was the training thing there. It's kind of like Crawford's in TV in the 60s and 70s.
1: It's exactly that.
0: Yeah.
1: And I'm very old school. And there was a woman called Betty Pounder, one of our dressing rooms names after her. And there was a big rehearsal studio called Betty Pounder in Sydney. In the 60s and 70s, she would go overseas and learn the shows. She'd watch them 10 times, transcribe them. And she would train the generation. She trained Nancy Hayes and all those people. And I would like to think her spirit is alive in the building, because I'm all about training people. Not the old school way is not the thing, but just to learn to be on stage and to understand that it's about the audience and not about them, if that makes sense.
0: Yeah. So did you decide to put on the prom, for instance, in order to create a space which was suitable for that age of the theatre?
1: It worked out well. Caroline really wanted to do it.
0: Yeah.
1: And the entire ensemble were high school age. Like our very first show.
0: You deliberately chose that show because of that?
1: Well, it was available.
0: Right.
1: And we could get, we want to do Australian premieres.
0: There is a certain practicality
1: there. It's also
0: there.
1: A great show.
0: Yeah.
1: Yeah. Our first show was The Addams Family. We did, and it sold out. And the entire cast was made up of Theatre Bridge cohort. And it was just great.
0: The Tootsie cast is a bit older though, isn't it?
1: The Tootsie cast, that's right. They're a bit older, and so there's only a couple of Theatre Bridge people in it because it's about people in their 30s and 40s.
0: Yeah.
1: But there's a lot of shows I want to do which go back to being the age group of that 18, 25-year-olds.
0: Yeah.
1: But we'll always do that, but then have people like Caroline in the show and about 4 or 5 of those people. It just gives opportunity to work with people closer. And also, people can't believe at Teatro how close they were to Caroline O'Connor, because it's a big stage, but the audience is so close to it. So you wouldn't normally see a big commercial show up close like that, which is interesting about, I call it my intimate stadium, which is a nuts statement.
0: Well, it's kind of got stadium-style seating, I suppose.
1: Yeah, but it feels intimate, yeah.
0: Fantastic. The Overture to Gypsy is your next
1: course.
0: Choice.
1: Why? How could you not?
0: Gypsy.
1: Well, I love that show. I want to do that show. it's just...
0: It won't be an Australian premiere, though, I'm sorry to say.
1: No, but it hasn't been on for a long time. I want to do Golden Age musicals.
0: It's funny, it had loads of revivals on the West End and Broadway.
1: Every 5 seconds.
0: Mm, but just not here.
1: No. There's other of those Golden Age musicals I really want to do as well that have not come back for years that are great shows because they're so well written. Mm. The books are perfect and the music, and people love them. But what we can do at Teatro is where it probably wouldn't last for a year as a commercial show, we can put those kind of shows on. So we can get the shows like The Prom and Tootsie and make them work for a couple of months. And the same with the Golden Age shows and do them well, but without the risk of having to tour them, which is where the money goes in Australia. But back to Gypsy, I ruined your line of questioning. It's just such an amazing orchestration. And it's just so famous. Everyone goes that and like... People like the Candide Overture, but everyone goes, Gypsy, a lot of people love it because this is such a great piece of music and you've got to be really good musicians to play.

0: Overture to Gypsy. We heard the original Broadway cast recording, and that was the choice of my guest in conversation today, Andrew Bevis. He's an actor, a director, a musical director, and the co-founder of Teatro at the Italian Forum. So you've given a glittering array of how wonderful Teatro is. What's been the hard things about it, apart from having
1: okay,
0: no
1: money? Okay, now we start the conversation.
0: What's
1: been
0: again?
1: Hard about it is the infrastructure of a building.
0: Mm.
1: Because it was run by the Actors Centre, but it wasn't a theatre. And so we have been so lucky to have Chameleon Touring Systems provide all our lighting and JPJ do our sound. Because we've been doing this for so long, Nathan's done all the events, we know everyone at the top of their game, and they've really come out. The industry really supported us. But what is the exciting challenge for us is building a brand new audience for theatre going in an area where there's never been a theatre before in the Inner West. The closest theatre is Belvoir, but that's a very different audience to what we're doing. Mm. They've got their subscriber base. So it's letting people know that we have in the Inner West a professional theatre company going, doing really entertaining. I want to do entertaining stuff. There's no point us putting on obscure things that make people want to bite their fingernails. I want to do things.
0: Their fingernails in the wrong way.
1: In the wrong way, yeah. But I want people to bring kids to the theatre. And because in the UK there's pantomime, and that's how a lot of people get into theatre. And I want people to discover. This is a funny statement. I'm going roundabout way. Building an audience with people who have never used Ticketmaster before. People are coming
0: what?
1: From. Yeah, a lot of people have never used. Don't know how to use the website to book tickets. They're coming to a musical for the very first time. People have come now to Tootsie, who said, I've never been to music, but I came to Adam's Family. I came to Santa Claus Music. I came to the prom. We're building an audience in that way, but it's really about word of mouth is building our audience. In the old days, there'd be an 8-page wraparound on the Sydney Morning Herald for Phantom of the Opera. Now we are entirely relying on Meta and trying to use Facebook and Instagram to get people to know about a theatre, and it's really hard. So we're doing letterbox drops. So people
0: old-fashioned letterbox drops.
1: Yep. And posters on the streets. And that's what's, it's working. But we love the way people are going, I saw Adam's Family, I loved it, or I saw the prom. And they're coming back with their friends. So we're incrementally growing our audience and our database. Mm. But what's also amazing is people that come in to chat because I've heard about us and they go, oh, my 16-year-old loves it. And then people are coming doing work experience. We've got lots of kids coming through. So anyone's got kids that love doing theatre, come and visit us and write to us. Because we are very much about getting young people into the theatre and giving an opportunity in all departments. A lady walked in recently, a lovely woman called Maria, who wants to help in our costumes because she's retired. She was head of wardrobe at the ABC for 40 years.
0: Mm.
1: And now she's head of our wardrobe department. We are so lucky. And we've got young people learning to cut and sew costume and costume making that isn't taught anywhere.
0: No, it's lost art.
1: Really. It's a lost art. She's now teaching people to do it. So we want to develop that. There's so much education in lighting and sound being done and mentoring that you can't learn. I don't think anywhere in the world, I might be making this up, where there is a working professional theatre like this with an entire training program attached to it, where you get then to work with people like Caroline from the ground up. So that's what I'm saying. It really is. I want a building. I've had my career. I did all that stuff. I now want to give people opportunity. Apart from the fact I'm playing Tootsie. But the reason I'm playing Tootsie is A, it saved a wage, and also I couldn't expect someone else to do that.
0: Why couldn't you expect someone else to?
1: It's too much work. It's not fair. I can't get out of bed in the morning. And also I wanted to do it, but yeah. So, yeah.
0: You're allowed to cast yourself in some things, just so you know. Right?
1: Only if I'm right for it. I'm not going to like...
0: No.
1: I'll do it. It is anonymous, really. But if my biggest message if I want people to take away is if you've got people that want to be part of theatre, come and talk to us and just come and support our shows because we need the audience. The audience keeps us alive because we really are hand to mouth. We're not making any money from it. We're just doing this to give people opportunities. So if you've got some money, you can donate to us, Australian Cultural Fund. It'll keep us alive.
0: You said you'd had your career. I mean, you're still very much having it. I'd like to sort of go back to some of those other things. There's always things in, you know, shows that you put your heart and soul into that you think are really good. You know, this is really good. It's not bad. It's good. But for whatever reason, it just didn't get anywhere. Is there an example like that for you?
1: Things that didn't get anywhere.
0: That deserved to.
1: I want to get some new writing I've done on the stage, but that can't be to have a subscriber base. I've written a show for 20 years and I want to really get that one on. I want to create more comedy stuff. I want to do that. Things that didn't, not really. Mm. I am always coming up with ideas and doing budgets for shows that we'll eventually get to.
0: Right.
1: I mean, even getting to this place now of having teatro. Before it, we were going to produce On Your Feet, the Gloria Estefan musical, professionally, but then COVID happened. So there's been many times we've planned to do this, but now that we have a building to do it, we can kind of make these things happen. But we just got to make sure that our programming is very GP friendly.
2: Mm.
1: That people want to see it.
2: General public.
1: Yes.
2: You're not doing this for you, you're doing it for them.
1: Yes, but we also want to do other stuff. The other night there was a classical musical concert in there because the room has the most amazing acoustics for unamplified sound.
2: Mm.
1: I mean, the room is actually also built as a rehearsal room for a symphony orchestra, which
2: really?
1: Is mental. Yeah, all the chairs retract, so it's that as well. So I want to get some orchestral concert work in there as well.
2: One thing I didn't mention at the top that I'd like to ask about is that you've also done voice work. You did that look on your face.
1: I forgot.
2: It was a Japanese film, but you did. You joined people like Anne Hathaway for the English language at Disney.
1: I know, it's so funny. People, young people, always go, "Oh my gosh, you're in The Cat Returns." I'm like, "What?" It's by Miyazaki, who was a big, what do you call it?
2: Anime.
1: Terrible. Yeah, I did the voice in a film with Tim Curry was my dad, Anne Hathaway, Kristen Bell, Elliot Gould was in it. Everyone always brings that one up, and I forget I did it. In LA, I recorded that.
2: Is that because it all took, you know, all the 5 minutes? Or
1: 3 hours.
2: 3 hours.
1: I was the last voice to go in. They couldn't find someone to do my part. And I got my O-1 visa because of that in America and got into SAG and the whole thing.
2: And there was no one in America could do it.
1: How hard is it? But then when I heard the Japanese, because they revoiced those things, it sounded like me talking.
2: Right.
1: With the Japanese language.
2: Oh, I see. Oh, right. So they were trying to mimic the
1: precise sound.
2: It was
1: a mid Atlantic, yeah, and yeah. I'm a very good mimic. It's funny, though, because that, if people ask my favourite role was, and I tried to find it, was Jerry Springer, the opera.
2: Mm.
1: It's not on Apple Music now, but I want to bring that back, but I probably wouldn't get cast in that role again. It was probably wouldn't happen in 2025.
2: Well, if you're open to theatre, you might be able to cast yourself in it.
1: Well, I probably can't sing that anymore. It's even higher than Tootsie. But, yeah, so that was one that I was the most interesting thing I did. In terms of things that didn't, the opposite of your question, what we didn't expect to succeed, we didn't expect Jerry Springer to become what it did. We started that at the Edinburgh Festival and it just went nuts. It was the first show that Nick Heitner did as part of his tenure at the National Theatre.
2: Yeah.
1: And we'd come on stage and the ensemble were on stage and they go, row 10, Seyfried, scene, Brad Pitt, Jennifer Aniston. Like every night there were huge celebrities in that. Wow. That was absolutely, being part of Jerry Springer's opera was huge.
2: You can talk at a rate of knots. You've done all of this stuff. You're teaching young people how to be great theatre professionals. What do you do in your downtime?
1: Is there such a dog?
2: Play with a dog.
1: Oscar. Our bar is called Oscars. It's all about Oscar. Is that nuts?
2: That's great.
1: Oh, no, the other part of my downtime, here we go. You don't want this happening, is the UFOs and the aliens. But don't come into that because there are about to be a press conference next week on the steps of the Capitol Hill where they're demanding that Trump releases more information.
2: Oh, right. So in terms of
1: disclosure.
2: 51 and all that kind of stuff.
1: Oh,
2: you're into
1: have
2: that?
1: You looked at this?
2: No.
1: Steven Spielberg's film is about disclosure.
2: Oh, I see, right.
1: Yes, and what's going to happen to humanity should certain information, what would happen to society if, hypothetically, they found out that there was more going on than they knew about?
2: Yeah, no, I've always wondered that too, actually, because I mean, people say, oh, what if aliens invade? I go, no, even if they find evidence of a microbe somewhere, that is going to change everything.
1: Mm.
2: As soon as we know, I mean, we kind of suspect that it's out there, but we don't know it's out there.
1: Oh, that's all these whistleblowers are coming out next week demanding, because he's been releasing files every 2 weeks, Trump stuff, but they're saying, oh, it's much bigger than that.
2: So were you always into this as a child as well?
1: Oh, God, yeah.
2: Yeah?
1: I thought E.T. was my friend.
2: Well, hence E.T. and the music.
1: Yeah.
2: So are aliens...
1: It fascinates me that there's something else going on. Or if this is the disclosure film with John Williams' soundtrack, which they say is his greatest soundtrack yet, and Steven Spielberg's greatest film is about what... And Steven Spielberg's out there saying when he made Close Encounters, he was like, imagine if, and now he's like going, I know it's real.
2: Wow.
1: It's about to all come out. You heard it here. On Fine Music.
2: So what's your reaction to that?
1: If it happened, I would be fascinated to how people react to that news.
2: Yes.
1: If they find out that there is all sorts of things happening and it has been for a long time and they knew about it and it was covered up, I think I'm interested to see how people would react. It's the same as storytelling in theatre. I love seeing people be affected by a story. Mm. And I think it's just that. I want to know what will happen.
2: Well, Andrew Bevis, it's been absolutely marvellous having you here today. But before we go, there is one more track which we'll go out with. And, it's another film soundtrack. It is Robin Hood, Prince of Thieves, which is a few years ago now.
1: Yeah.
2: Not as many as E.T. Why this one?
1: I love the medieval era. And I love this score. And actually a friend, I did a show called Martin Guerre years ago at the Royal North in the UK. And one of my co-stars in it, her dad was the cinematographer on it and told me lots of stories about the making of this film. But it's got one of the most storytelling soundtracks. I love what a symphony orchestra can do to sound like it's from different eras. And I just love this kind of medieval sound of an orchestra going full pelt and the passion in the playing of it and the storytelling. It feels like, you know, those old like 1940s, 50s epic movies.
2: Yeah.
1: Yeah, that throwback to those golden age of Hollywood. I love that golden age of Hollywood.
2: Mm. It's funny you mentioned Martin Guerre because that was maybe an example of what I was talking about before, because that's had a bit of a checkered history, hasn't it, that show? Having been in it, why do you think that is? Because they keep trying. They keep Didn't make sense.
1: No, but I've solved it in my head. I was going to do it, but I actually liked that at the theatre. Is they put it all in the wrong order because it's all about mistaken identity and not knowing. If the audience know what's going on from the start, it makes no sense. So, but it's got great music in it. Yeah. I saw it 10 times. I did it years later. But it's just the music's so great. And I love the look of that. I love period shows with a reel that take you to a different world.
2: Yeah, well, one to bring to Teatro, maybe.
1: I'd like that.
2: Okay. Well, we'll go out with Robin Hood, Prince of Thieves, though. Andrew Bevis, thank you so much for being in conversation with me today.
1: Thanks a lot. Thank you.
2: Actor, director and musical director Andrew Bevis. That's In Conversation for today. 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I'm Simon Moore on 2MBS Fine Music Sydney and around Australia on the Community Radio Network.

0: John Paul Young and Stevie Wright is back. 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
2: G'day and welcome to Wellbeing. I'm Jack Hodgins. Today we are discussing global health with Dr. Tenmay Bigard, a lecturer in medical education and global health from the University of Newcastle. Dr. Bigard has worked all around the world in the medical field, including in India and Papua New Guinea, working with organisations such as the World Health Organization. In this episode, Dr. Bigard sheds some light into exactly what global health is and what Australia's role is in it. Hello Tenmay, and welcome to Wellbeing.
3: Hi Jack.
2: What does the term global health mean?
3: Global health is an area of study, research and practice that prioritizes on improving health of the whole world and achieve health equity for everyone. It is looking after the health that transcends national boundaries. It is health for all world's population, and it incorporates everything from external environmental health to the individual health needs of the people. So this global health term is not new. It was evolved over several decades from previous terminologies such as international health or tropical health that were used to describe health from a global context. So that's global health now.
2: Why do some nations have better access to healthcare than, say, other nations?
3: That's a good question. Health is a human right. And if you look health as a human right, there are multiple factors that are responsible for making sure that human right is addressed properly at every level of the healthcare system of a country. So how people advocate the right to access healthcare, or whether the government supports that, or do they have the willpower to recognize health as a human right, are some of the things that we should think about. And apart from just access, availability of resources or availability of healthcare, accountability, quality, and non-discriminatory healthcare is also very crucial. And we can, and because sometimes we can have very good access, but if the quality is poor, the health of the people can suffer.
2: Why should in Australia we care about other countries in terms of health?
3: Global health emphasizes prevention at population levels, availability of resources or availability of healthcare, accountability, quality, and non-discriminatory healthcare is also very crucial. And we can, and because sometimes we can have very good access, but if the quality is poor, the health of the people can suffer.
2: Why should in Australia we care about other countries in terms of health?
3: Global health

0: organization. So global health is very important in terms of improving worldwide health and access to healthcare services and quality of healthcare. So I usually tell my students one good example. So imagine that there is a fire in your neighbor's house. And if you are not helping them, that fire may spread to your own house. And this is exactly what is happening during this pandemic. The virus spread like fire and has affected economy, livelihood of each and every country around the world, including people from Australia. So, and look at disasters like the flood and bushfires that we have in Australia due to climate change. So we cannot say that environmental degradation or like high carbon emission in some other country is none of my business. It is everyone's business. And that's why we have to look at making sure that equity is addressed everywhere. You can see that the impact of war in Ukraine and COVID-19 both have combined to cause inflation here. So it is therefore that we have to look after the health of people around the world, and that individualistic or that exceptionalism type of approach is not a sustainable approach, and we have to look at health, global health issues that are affecting the entire world now.
1: So it sounds like, in a lot of ways, how we frame health, we can't look at it as though it's not interconnected between nations.
0: Yes. So we have to look at health from a global lens now, because environmental problems are so huge now that we cannot just say that we will stop climate change only in Australia if we reduce the carbon emission. No, we have to help the other countries achieve those targets. We have to make sure that there is access to resources and access to newer technology for everyone around the world. So we have to look at from a very broader perspective of health now.
1: What nations come to your mind that are struggling in their healthcare system at the moment?
0: So there are several nations which are struggling with their health system, mainly countries which had some long-standing ongoing conflict, or those who have not invested in the health of their population, or the countries that are that lack training institutions to improve their human resources, or many countries, even the neighboring countries like Papua New Guinea or Solomon Islands, where there is high level of corruption and generally have a poor healthcare system. And now this is not fault of the people or not fault of the politicians alone. It is some issues are we can trace it back to colonization or the general geopolitics and several external factors that are affecting those countries. So, we have to look at improving good leadership, and we know that if there is good leadership and there is good willpower, then with minimum investment and minimum resources, some countries can do wonders in the health system.
1: Would you say that Australia has a successful health system? And if so, what makes it successful?
0: Australia does have a very successful, I'm not saying successful, but very good, exceptional healthcare system, mainly because everyone has access. The quality of health system is very good. It is free, like Medicare is providing those services. Plus, you have an option of private healthcare system where you can have several different options of what you want to choose. And with a good technology, data maintenance, everything is accessible here. So that is why Australian healthcare system is really good.
1: Are there any health struggles that come to your mind that in Australia we commonly don't have, but in other countries are quite common?
0: So healthcare system is like a machine with several parts that join together and have to fit together and work together to function properly. And so it's really very complex healthcare system. So some countries may have very good health financing, but they may not have good human resources. Some have good human resources, but not enough pharmaceutical and healthcare technology. So that those countries will see some struggle overall in their healthcare system.
1: Does economic

0: prosperity lead to a better healthcare system? Is there that connection there? Have you seen that connection there in the global context?
1: Okay, so there is some connection, but it is not directly proportional. So there are studies conducted where they have seen patterns that improving health expenditure can improve outcomes of health. But in some countries, you cannot see that pattern because even though healthcare expenditure is good, if the other systems are not working together, like I said, that healthcare system is like a machine. So if there is poor governance in the healthcare system, then even with good healthcare financing, the whole system can collapse and cannot function well.
0: So does it come to education as well, like in terms of the workers in the health force?
1: Yes, and see, because health workforce is the main backbone of a healthcare system. So even with all the resources and everything, if there are no dedicated and passionate doctors or passionate nurses, midwives, and allied health professionals, which are doing all that magnificent work and that fabulous job of providing healthcare, without human resources, you cannot expect for the healthcare system to work properly. And that's why it is necessary to keep all these people retained in the health system, to keep them happy, to give them all the access to resources that they need for their personal development, for their overall development. That's my personal opinion.
0: Have you seen a connection between, say, in countries that have less political stability, have you seen there be a lesser quality of healthcare?
1: Yes, of course. Because all the decisions, they happen from top down. So if there is a poor political system, then who is going to make those healthcare-related decisions? And if there is corruption in the health in the political system itself, they are unable to implement changes that can be sustainable and provide long-term solutions. And that's when world agencies like United Nations, like the World Health Organization, they have to step in and provide some of the services that the government is not providing. Now, for example, UNICEF is doing a vaccination program in countries where there is political instability, and that the Save Your Children are helping with child health. So then the other global agencies have to step in, but then it becomes more and more complex, and then priorities cannot be set properly. So yes, that's an important issue to consider.
2: You're listening to Wellbeing. My guest today is Dr. Tenmay Bigard.
0: We touched on a little bit about the economic factor. Is it possible then for all nations to have a great healthcare system if economics isn't the absolute determining factor?
1: Yes. It comes back to the same thing, that we have to stop looking at health from an exceptionalism or individualistic approach and look at it from a very broader lens. WHO is providing all the important guidelines, procedures, and global policies. So we already know about the Sustainable Development Goals, which has 17 goals and more than 170 different indicators and targets. So everyone has to work together. We have to collaborate. We have to partner with each other and make sure that inequity is addressed at every level. And it doesn't need too much resources. And that's what I have seen. I have worked in several different countries. I have worked in India, Nepal, in Somalia, Ethiopia, and in Papua New Guinea. So I know that even with minimum resources, you can achieve a good health outcome if you have the willpower, if there is cooperation with amongst the people, and there is good collaboration amongst all the stakeholders that are involved in that decision-making process in a country.
0: What countries come to your mind that are doing the best in terms of healthcare?
1: So there are several countries, but one of the countries which I felt, few of the countries which I think did magnificently well in terms of maternal and child mortality, because that's my area of research. So Bangladesh has reduced maternal and child mortality faster than any other country in the world. And they did it within a span of just 12 to 13 years. So that was something world never saw. So they implemented good family planning policies, then improving supervised births, plus making sure that community health workers are involved to improve health of the children. And they did a multi-systemic approach, plus they also focused on education and gender equality. And improving women's education directly helped in improving women's autonomy and their participation in healthcare utilization and improving the health overall. And so Bangladesh is one country. Then Rwanda is another country where, so if you go, Rwanda had a history of civil war. And after civil war, the initial government which was elected had more than 50% were women in parliament. And women in parliament is a big strength, because now here in Australia we have very less representation of women in parliament, but in Rwanda they have more than 50%, and that's why they made sure that reproductive health policies, policies related to child health or age care, they can be strengthened properly, and they have also improved their healthcare outcomes within a very short span of time. So these are the two countries, but there are several more. There are these are success stories which we can discuss.
0: What is Australia doing to ensure that good global health, that they're fostering good global health?
1: Australia was doing really well before, when I was in Papua New Guinea. I was with World Health Organization, and where Australia was funding most of the project activities there. It was a big collaboration between Australian government. But that time, Australian government aid agency was AusAid. So that AusAid was dissolved in 2014, I think 2014-15, by the previous Tony Abbott government. And it was dissolved and then merged into DFAT, which was a trade organization. So then the funding became more associated with trade relationships and improving trade rather than improving the health system. And then when trade comes, then it's just direct exchange between countries, and there is no urge to improve health of the people, and just short-term health outcomes are being seen. Australia was doing well. It can do better, but because of the COVID pandemic, I think the whole world has changed. And right now, even the budget cuts of aid budgets have been cut for a lot of countries. And we don't know how this global health will be shaped in the future.
0: Would you say that richer nations give much thought to global health, or are they more focused on themselves?
1: This is a good question. richer countries, richer countries do think about global health. But now the global health has, the scenario has changed, and now it is improving capacity. So capacity building should be the key agenda now. So instead of giving money to a country, we should train people from other countries. So bring doctors from other countries, train them, send them back, they can improve their health system, or train the workforce, or strengthen their university capacity. So that has to be, the aid has to be more effective and more accountable for both the nations. So it should not be that the rich countries are just giving large sums of money, but we don't know whether that money is being utilized by the government for the welfare and benefit of the people, or is it going in corruption. So those things have to be considered now, and as the aid cuts are there, we have to really think of which is the best strategy that can work so that everyone can be participatory in and everyone can benefit equally in when we think of global health issues.
0: Okay, so it sounds like in a lot of ways our role, or the role of richer countries, is to upskill lesser able countries rather than just throwing money at the problem.
1: Yes, exactly. So that donor assistance should be with a clear focus, with a very good strategy that we want to improve their capacity. We want to also bring their researchers, train them, give them scholarships. That's what Australia is doing, but we need to do more. So train their workforce, train their teachers, train their healthcare staff. For example, Papua New Guinea has only one government university which trains doctors, and every year only 8 to 10 doctors are graduated from that one university. We need more there. So why not strengthen their capacity, maybe collaborate with their university, open branches of our universities in Papua New Guinea so that we can train more doctors in that particular country. It will not only benefit them, it will benefit us too in the long run.
0: What would you say are the most pressing global health emergencies at the moment?
1: So at the moment, we are this pandemic is the biggest threat which is affecting a lot of countries. Plus, the war and conflicts that are happening in different parts of the world. So we know about Ukrainian war, but the conflict has also started to gain momentum in Afghan region. Syrian war is still there. There is war in Yemen. So these conflicts have to stop, or at least that impact should be reduced. So there is a lot of refugee health crisis in the neighboring countries in those particular regions. So those are the biggest threats right now, which I feel.
0: In a country like Australia, we focus a lot on mental health. Is mental health something that is on the global scale, something that is focused on a lot?
1: Unfortunately, in low and middle income countries, mental health is not really addressed in their population policies or in their global policies due to many reasons. Like there is stigma associated with mental health disorders in low and middle income countries. Plus, there is lack of participation from all the sides. So, like, there is no demand from the people, and plus a lot of ignorance around mental health issues of the community. So mental health is always going to be still a long way to go. Plus they do have priorities. So maternal mortality or child mortality, communicable diseases are highly prevalent there. So they don't have enough resources to put into reducing mental health related illness in those countries.
2: 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My guest today is Dr. Tenmay Bigard, where we are discussing global health.
0: Is there any kind of gender divide when it comes to access to good healthcare?
1: Yes. So good health and gender equity is an issue in a lot of low and middle income countries, mainly because women don't have that autonomy. So autonomy means decision making capacity to go and seek healthcare or to utilize healthcare. And some of my research, which I have done on this topic, directly shows that if you improve women's education, if you improve their participation in paid employment, so the paid employment gives them financial autonomy, or if you give them more opportunities to participate in leadership or in parliament, then you can see healthcare utilization is improved. You can see reduction in maternal mortality, child mortality, and so on. But also, gender-based violence is an issue everywhere. Even high-income countries like Australia, we do have a high prevalence of gender-based violence, and that does affect healthcare utilization for women, because women who are who suffer from domestic violence, they might not seek healthcare immediately, and that is a hard reality.
0: In lower income countries, how, when it comes to sexual education, what is the quality of that education?
1: Quality, in low income countries, there is almost no existing curriculum or no structured approach towards sex education or improving sex education, even in adolescence. So they are far behind in improving sex education, and that is why we see a lot of gender-based violence in these countries, especially when it comes to sexual violence or child abuse, which is highly prevalent there. And because sex education is because cultural factors are influencing these things, because even if the government wants to implement some sex education curriculum in the schools or in colleges, there is a direct opposition from the religious institutions, from the cultural beliefs, and even the teachers are reluctant to teach about sex in those schools. So sex education is quite limited to private schools or high income families who have good access to very good schools, very good private schools.
0: Overall, across the globe, how affordable is it to get good healthcare?
1: Affordable, yes. In a lot of countries, there is affordable healthcare because of the universal healthcare system and investment in primary healthcare system by a lot of countries like the United Nations and WHO. We do have affordability, but not necessarily accessibility and not necessarily good quality of healthcare. So affordable healthcare and quality of healthcare are two different things, and that's the problem. So for example, in India, health is very, very affordable. So and even the waiting period is not much. So if a person has a hernia, for example, they can get it done within $200 or $300. But the problem is quality. Then quality is available by paying more money, and then that affordability is not that sustainable. Plus, affordability related to cancer or diseases like which are chronic in nature, their affordability suffers in some of the countries. And I have seen some families go from being very rich to suddenly a poor family just because they could not afford the chemotherapies or the radiotherapies for a long time.
0: So in a lot of ways, we should be focusing on not just necessarily the price level of healthcare, but the quality mm-hmm. of the
1: quality,
0: healthcare.
1: Yes. And all things are important. Again, I say that it's like a machine. All components have to work together. So we can have quality of healthcare, but if there are access issues, it can pose another problem. So maybe there is good quality, but then the geographical area is such that the people cannot access the healthcare facility easily. Then that becomes a problem.
0: So in closing, all that we've discussed, for the listeners that are listening on the radio right now, what would be the take-home that you'd want them to get from this interview?
1: So I want the listeners to take home a very few key messages. The first thing is health is a human right. Second is health should be looked from a global perspective rather than from an individualistic view. And because we all are connected to each other, and we have to look after our neighbors, we have to look after each other, so that health becomes a recognized recognizable tool for everyone. And the third thing is we have to make sure that equity is addressed at always. So every policy, which every step we take, every time we think about health of other countries, we have to think about equity. And equity is where everything should end, or end and start both.
0: Well, it was fantastic having you on the show today, Tarlane.
1: Thank you very much, Jack.
2: 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And if you like this content, check out the Wellbeing Podcast for more. Thank you for listening. I'm Jack Hodgins, and all of us at Wellbeing wish you well.

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4: 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You're tuned into That's What I Call Science, the weekly radio and podcast show bringing you independent and interesting STEM. 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This show is supported by Edge Radio, Hobart's premium youth station, so head on over to edge.org.au for more information about them. I'd like to begin today's episode by acknowledging the Palawa of Luke Truey, along with Aboriginal and Torres Strait Islander peoples Australia-wide. Carried by Aboriginal and Torres Strait Islander peoples and the land and sea which we call home is the world's oldest continuing living culture dating back to over 65,000 years. Aboriginal and Torres Strait Islander peoples were the first artists, scientists, creators, storytellers and so much more. We wish to firmly acknowledge that sovereignty was never ceded. This was and always will be Aboriginal and Torres Strait Islander land. My name is Dr. Elise Aturu and I'm joined today by our expert guest, the future Dr. Beata Moser. Beata is an environmental scientist interested in understanding groundwater system dynamics and works as a hydrogeology research associate at Flinders University's National Centre for Groundwater Research and Training and the One Basin Cooperative Research Centre, or colloquially known as a CRC, based in the Riverland. Her work takes her everywhere from the aftermath of open cut mines to the wine bores of the limestone coast, all in pursuit of understanding the water we never see that's hiding beneath our feet. So, Beata, most people have no idea what a hydrogeologist does day to day. Can you paint us a bit of a picture of what it is that your job actually looks like and what drew you to studying water that resides underground rather than sort of the water that we can see?
5: Yes, so the field of hydrogeology, as you said, deals with groundwater. So the water that is stored in sand layers, for example, beneath our feet, like in aquifers underground. So what interested me in the first place is I studied in Germany and our drinking water comes 70% from groundwater. So it's quite well used and it's kind of everywhere. And I'm fascinated by the potential because a lot of fresh water is actually groundwater worldwide. And probably as we don't see it, there's not so much attention put to it. Although, in lots of areas in the world, we really heavily rely on it. And there's also quite a bit of groundwater depletion. So in total, we really have to look after our groundwater to sustain ecosystems, but also drinking water supply and rivers, because of course, groundwater also interacts with rivers. Yeah, I find it really fascinating because also water, of course, is a very cool topic. It's like kind of in every area you need water, and that really fascinates me.
4: Excellent. So there are a lot of different aspects to groundwater research. So what area is it that you specialize in?
5: Yes, exactly. So there's lots of different fields. So during my studies and during my work, I do a bit of field work. So hands-on, like looking at bores and monitoring places and rivers. But so I'm actually mostly theoretical. So I'm a hydrogeological modeler. So I kind of try with computer systems to rebuild real-world systems. And then with animations or with these computer programs, you try to understand how hydrogeological systems behave and how they would also behave and develop in future. I also do, part of it is flow modeling. So you look into where does the water flow and from where does the water come and where does the water leave into? And then another part is transport modeling. So that means if there's some contamination or salt or any chemicals or any solids that are dissolved in the water, how would they move and how would they distribute? So for example, if you have a spill of some sort in one area, then where would it travel? How long does it take? So that's what we call transport modeling. And that's also one area of interest for me.
4: Is that in relation to sort of chemical spills? So looking at that potential pollution that's entering our groundwater?
5: Yeah, that's one area, definitely. I'm also looking into salinity changes. So for example, in the pit lake modeling that you talked about, I looked into how salinity would probably increase over time and how this travels from the mines into the landscape or into the aquifers and track this plume travels, you often use transport modeling.
4: So what's the impact of having saline water either in or entering the groundwater and the aquifers? Is that an issue for the actual water itself, or is that an issue for the downstream consequences of that? So how we utilize that as a resource?
5: Yes, salinity is probably in Australia the biggest problem in water resources. We see that, for example, a lot around the Murray-Darling Basin, also really in a lot of landscapes, you have problems that water becomes more saline and then is less usable for example, irrigation or for town water supply or for ecosystems, really. And to understand processes and how salinity moves and how salinity probably increases in groundwater, that is a very essential point that hydrogeologists probably in Australia do. There's also one aspect that saline water is more dense than fresh water. So that's another thing that adds into this understanding how salinity behaves in terms of movement alongside with fresh water.
4: Once the groundwater has the salt in it or has become more saline, is there a way that we can remove it so that it's still utilizable for those, for the ecosystem and for people wanting to use it in agriculture?
5: Yeah, that's a good question. So there are, for example, of course, desalination project, and brackish groundwater can potentially be used by desalination, but other than that, you would probably more manage salty water than remove the salt from the water. Yes, so for example, in the Murray-Darling Basin, there are salt intersection schemes where you pump salty groundwater away so that it doesn't enter the Murray River, or in areas where saltwater intrusion is a problem. That's, for example, in coastal areas where fresh water is drawn and then salt water from the coast enters into the groundwater systems. You try to manage that by, for example, using other bores to pump fresh water or even injecting fresh water in some areas to push the salt water out. I don't think often, other than for desalination projects, the salt is really taken out. I think it's more how to manage it and how to maybe insert fresh water deal with the interaction of fresh water and salt water.
4: So does that mean that you have skills sort of in hydrogeochemistry, because it requires a lot of that sort of chemical analysis? And if that is the case, do you get a sort of sense of what you can learn about a place that has groundwater because of the chemistry of the water?
5: So I personally have very superficial skills in hydrogeochemistry. That's definitely an interesting field, and I touched it a little bit. I did, for example, a project on iron clogging, where you, of course, have to look a little bit into the geochemistry and the redox zones. So how far is the groundwater from the surface, where there would be a lot of oxygen available, and then the further you go down, less oxygen you have in the water, and that means things that probably are higher reactive once they are brought to surface. Definitely the geochemistry of water can tell you a lot about where the water comes from, what the water flew through, like, of course, the stone layers that are the sediment layers that the water came from and reacted. And so you can definitely classify water by its geochemistry. There's also isotopes, of course, in water. So you can, for example, with this well-known C14 method, where you kind of determine age of things, like you can determine age of old people or something, like dead bodies or something, because they exponentially degrade. You can also see that with water, like you can determine the age, like when did it flow into the ground and when did it stop interacting with the surface or with the oxygen. Yeah, so it's quite interesting to determine age of groundwater, because in Australia, for example, you have quite old groundwater, like in the Great Artesian Basin, which is in the center of Australia, you have extremely old water.
4: That's fascinating that you can age water using that method. Stick with us for part two as we head underground to explore what happens when a mine closes and the earth starts filling back up with water, and why the answers matter a lot more than you might think.

0: listening to That's What I Call Science, and today we are talking about hydrogeology. My name is Dr. Elise Turi, and I'm joined by our expert guest, Beata Moser, from the National Centre for Groundwater Research and Training at Flinders University. You touched a little bit on a pit mine. So what is a pit mine? Or was it pit lake? I can't remember the exact term.
1: So yeah, one becomes the other kind of. So okay. Open pit mining is basically the technique where you mine any ore from the surface. So rather than having this underground mines, you have basically large voids in the landscape, and that's how you mine an ore. And where pit lakes come in is often these mine voids intersect with the water table. So that's kind of the depth where the groundwater lies. And so to make this mining operation take place, these voids have to be dewatered, or the ground has to be dewatered. And so large amounts of groundwater are pumped out and usually discharged into streams that already exist, like surface rivers. And yeah, once a mining operation ceases, often these pumps stop, and that means the groundwater recovers, and then this void fills up. It doesn't fill up to the brim, it just fills up to the former water level or below, because we always have evaporative loss. I also talk about pit lakes in semi-arid and arid climates. Of course, when you have very humid or tropical climates, then precipitation would also have a large impact. So then voids probably fill up mostly due to rain and not so much through groundwater. But in semi-arid and arid climates, it's the main contributor of water is often groundwater.
0: Pit lakes, are they the ones that when you're driving around Australia, sometimes you'll see that little lake in a closed mine side, and they've got those really beautiful colours of those beautiful greens and blues? Is that a pit lake?
1: I actually didn't look into the colours, but definitely there's, I feel like a lot when you fly over Australia, you see in the rural areas, as you say, you see a lot of these lakes in these old open pit mines, like where you see like they have like little steps in the walls. And there are actually quite a lot in Australia. There's just recently been a study by the CSIRO and by Lisa Bekele, and she did a work on kind of counting how many pits and pit lakes there are in Australia, and it's over 1,000, maybe 2,000. Yeah, it's actually quite a lot of these pit lakes are existing in Australia, but a lot of them are not really managed because they are partially old or haven't been in. The mining operation, of course, ceased a long time ago. And so this project that I'm in, it's also a corporate research center, actually corporate research center for transformation in mining environments. And they kind of, like our sub-project looks into pit lakes and their management and how they are expected to develop and how they should be managed in future.
0: Are they safe to swim in, or are they sort of full of chemicals and old mine waste?
1: It really depends with the area. So there are, I think due to policy, a lot of them you can't swim in. Some would certainly be safe to swim in, but then often it is also the case that the walls are actually quite high, so to get to the pit would be a bit of effort. And another thing is that sometimes there is the potential in pit lakes to form acid, to have a quite low pH. That's called acid mine drainage. So when there's potentially acid-forming material, which is sulfides, for example, then it might be that at least for a time, pits become fairly acidic. So yeah, then it's probably not perfect to swim in.
0: So much safer to assume if you see a pit lake, don't enter it, please. We don't want anyone getting injured or having acid burns. When miners are sort of planning what it is that they're mining for, do they have to plan for these closures, especially around sort of the hydraulic evolution of these pit lakes, or is it something that is just expected to occur? Essentially, are there any considerations when they know that their site is going to end up forming this lake?
1: Yeah, there is certainly considerations of closure in the beginning when you seek permission to build a mine. But of course, plants update. I mean, these mines are having long lives, and a lot of things you can't plan for in the beginning. Equally, yeah, you have to be quite careful on how to manage them after closure. Of course, it also depends with how, like what kind of mining environments you are in, if it's close to users of the groundwater, or if ecosystems might be impacted. But one thing that should definitely be considered is that these pit lakes might be there for a long time, and that is long after the land is potentially given back to the governments. And some evolutions or some developments in pit lakes might only happen in a very long time frame. So what I, for example, looked at is the increase in salinity due to evapoconcentration. So there's evaporation from the lake, and then as only water evaporates and the salts are staying in the lake, this water becomes more highly concentrated with salt or total dissolved solids. And then this water also becomes more dense. And then that means that there's denser water within the lake laying on top of the less dense or less saline groundwater. And due to this inequality of denser water above fresher water, there might be outflow directed along this density gradient. And that might, for example, impact the groundwater that surrounds the pit lakes. And yeah, if the groundwater is connected to ecosystems or town water supply, then that, of course, should be taken into consideration.
0: Are there ever circumstances where the pit lakes can actually contribute to the groundwater in a positive way as opposed to a negative kind of way?
1: Probably. Yeah, actually,
0: research is inconclusive.
1: It's definitely, there are, I think, pit lakes where drinking water is taken from it. So it's like good quality water. Generally, if the evaporation exceeds the precipitation, so in semi-arid or arid climates, usually there's a lot of water drawn into those lakes. And so that means there's a bit of depletion, like it's more expected that there's depletion of the groundwater and higher concentration. So in semi-arid and arid climates, I would think that I can't think of a way where that's positively contributing to the groundwater.
0: So in relation to the pit lakes, what are the dynamics you look at when you're actually researching them?
1: So what I was mostly looking into is, as I said, in the semi-arid and arid environments, there's often very high evaporation rates. And so I'm looking into whether the groundwater is only entering into the pit and then water loss only occurs through evaporation, or whether there's actually also water entering, like re-entering the groundwater after a residence time in the pit. And because it's very hot climates, often it is assumed that water only enters into this pit but will never leave, only through evaporation. But we actually found that it might be that as this groundwater recovers, that the regional hydraulic gradients in the environment lead to a water inflow upstream of the lake, but then there's also an outflow downstream into the environment, although there's still a high evaporative loss and the regional hydraulic gradients might not be super strong. But yeah, this is relevant because after a certain residence times in the lake, the water might have evapoconcentrated, meaning that the salinity and the total dissolved solids increase, and also the contact with the pit walls might have meant that there's some geochemical reactions going on and that a load of potential mine-impacted water is drifting out.
0: Stick with us for part three as we take a detour into water banking in the Murray-Darling Basin, where surplus water is stored underground for later use during drought.

0: You're listening to That's What I Call Science, and today we are talking about hydrogeology. My name is Dr. Elise Touri, and I'm joined by our expert guest, future Dr. Bjoza Moser from the National Centre for Groundwater Research and Training at Flinders University and also the One Basin CRC. So can you tell me what actually is water banking?
1: Yeah, so as you said, basically, water banking means that you store water that is available, for example, after floods, underground in aquifers for later use. So the idea is that the water can stay for quite a while in these aquifers, even over multiple seasons, and then water can be taken out during droughts when the water need is quite high. And this can be either for town water supply again, or for irrigation, or even for environmental benefit. However, for environmental benefit, it means that water is put into the ground, for example, during floods, but then ecosystems take it up rather than being pumped out again.
0: So what is the difference between the groundwater and an aquifer? Are they the same thing or are they two different things?
1: So the aquifer is basically a layer of, for example, sand or gravels, and there's pore rooms between the sand or the gravels, and that is where the groundwater lives in. So the aquifer is basically the home of the groundwater.
0: Well, how does using water banking prepare our country better for periods of drought? You said that we can use it on the ecosystem, but are there other benefits of this?
1: We have, of course, with climate change increasing, heavy rainfall events or heavy floods, and also probably increasing heavy or long-term droughts. And so water banking is one mechanism to make a basin more resilient. So managed aquifer recharge, which is also a name for water banking or a more overall term, is already used, for example, in the city of Adelaide, but also in other ecosystems to just to buffer between the floods and the droughts and to make a system more resilient.
0: How does this prepare our country better for periods of drought?
1: Yeah, so the aim of water banking is really to make, in our case, the Murray-Darling Basin more resilient to droughts. So, of course, it doesn't solve the problem of droughts, but by having stored water underground in these aquifers, there might be quite a bit of free place because there was a bit of groundwater depletion before. So by having them filled up and having more water available, that of course prepares you for droughts as there's just more water stored and you can use that water for irrigation or for towns or whatever you need the water for.
0: And you'd said earlier that benefits the ecosystem. Is that because then we can use that water that is stored for supporting the ecosystem essentially?
1: Yes, yeah, so that is one part that we're looking at in our project is the water banking for environmental benefit. And so we're looking specifically into how you can keep ecosystems, for example, alive by storing water during floods underground and then having more resilience in these ecosystems. For example, if you have saline groundwater and you put fresh water on top, you can build so-called freshwater lenses and they might reach the root zones or might reach levels where the roots can access the water. And then trees, for example, could use this water during stressful times or even general if they are usually in soil water and they might not sustain the time, then this could be one mechanism that helps ecosystems to become more resilient.
0: That's so fantastic to hear that there are those procedures in place that can help support the environment and the ecosystem, especially knowing how terrible droughts can be in Australia. With that, what are some of the challenges of water banking?
1: So besides technical challenges that of course exist, so in the Murray-Darling Basin, we have five jurisdictions. So the policies of course vary a bit between those jurisdictions. So while states that are potentially more affected by droughts already use this mechanism of water banking or managed aquifer recharge, other states might not yet have it in their policies. So just as in any project that goes through a lot of jurisdictions, the policy itself is actually a challenge that would need to be overcome to apply this technique in a larger scale.
0: So we talked about some of the challenges, but what is it that you actually enjoy most about the work that you do?
1: So I am really fascinated by the fact that we deal with water resources, and there's kind of no discussion that we will always need water for drinking, but also for any growing fruit or vegetables, growing, any food really, and for a lot of processes you need water. So it's interesting to be in a field where you kind of try to solve problems of water issues.
0: So rewarding to work in an area where you know that you're helping conserve the water that an entire country sort of relies upon, especially in those changing climatic scenarios. So I can only imagine how rewarding that would be. Thanks for listening to That's What I Call Science. We love bringing you STEM-related content and hope you enjoyed the show. If you loved the episode, you can get in touch with us by searching That's What I Call Science or That Science Taz on Facebook, Instagram, LinkedIn, or Blue Sky. My name is Dr. Elise Turi, and I'd like to thank our expert guest, the future Dr. Beata Moser. From the two of us, we hope you all have a truly wonderful week.
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5: Women on the Line, produced at 3CR, acknowledges the people of the Kulin Nations, true owners, caretakers and custodians of the lands from which we broadcast. We pay respect to elders past and present of the Kulin Nation, and we recognise their unceded sovereignty. 7.

Welcome back to another episode of Women on the Line, a national feminist current affairs program. We're produced and presented by a range of women and gender non-conforming broadcasters from 3CR in Naarm, Melbourne. We're broadcast across the continent on the Community Radio Network. I'm your host for today, Scheherazade Bloul. This week, we travel to Nablus in the West Bank in Palestine, where we hear from Mace, who has worked 40 years at differing women's unions across the West Bank, but particularly in Nablus. After October 7, the occupation designated the support work that she did for the women's union as supporting terrorist organisations. And suddenly, May found herself imprisoned and incarcerated by the Israeli occupation forces. She now is on the outside and now volunteers with a local women's centre in Nablus, where they work with displaced women from Gaza, and they work with formerly incarcerated women and provide support for gender-based issues. We have the honour of sharing her story on Women on the Line, and we thank Malak for the generous translations she provided, and we also thank Tutu, who conducted the interview with Mace

0: اسمي مايس، أسيرة محررة من نابلس فلسطين.
1: Her name is Mais. She's an ex-prisoner.
0: أنا تعرضت للاعتقال.
1: She was in prison three times. The first time she's mainly from Hebron, so she was studying at Hebron schools. But the first time they.
0: مرحبا. اسمي مايس، أسيرة محررة من نابلس فلسطين.
1: Her name is Mais. She's an ex-prisoner.
0: أنا تعرضت للاعتقال.
1: She was in prison three times. The first time she's mainly from Hebron, so she was.

0: Administrative occupation was not very harsh like these days. At that time, they take you for administrative period. If they cannot prove any accusation, any guilt you have committed, they will release you. Mm. So she was occupied for Shahrin for 2 months only. And then she was released with other girls and boys because they couldn't accuse her with anything officially.
1: And this time?
2: في كمان مرة وأنا أول ما تزوجت من 89 مرة.
0: The second time, the first time she was still single in Hebron. The second time she was newly married and pregnant with her first daughter, and they took her from the place of her work, the union for Union Committee for Women. For Palestinian women, she was working there, and they were arresting her from there, and they stayed in Nablus prison for how long?
2: Only one week.
0: They arrested her for 1 week, and they couldn't also approve something against her, so she was released.
1: What happened with your daughter in this week?
0: She was pregnant in her 7th month at that time, and she got really extremely sick. While she was arrested, and throwing up and all these stomach diseases. So at that time, she says, not because they are so good, but because they don't have time for sick women, they gave me some medicine to stop that illness in her stomach and throwing up all the time, because they don't have time to deal with sick women. That's the only reason they gave her treatment. But they were hitting and yes. At that time, they didn't recognize, they didn't respect that she's a pregnant woman. So they hit them, but when they saw that she's completely sick, they stopped and they gave her treatment.
1: Did she see a doctor or just...
0: Just gave her some medicine with painkillers and that's it.
1: And this time?
2: No, very difficult.
0: Well, this time was really the most difficult one because of the war, because of the situation of the country, because all of these accusations about if you maybe put a post on Facebook talking about this, the Palestinian situation, they will accuse you that you are trying to make troubles or you are trying to make the public opinion against the occupation, so they will arrest you immediately. So she was expecting that this is the reason why they took her. And she was expecting that she is going to stay in the prison from 5 months to a year, because these accusations take this long with the occupation laws. So at that time when they knocked on her door, she realized that she's going to be in a very difficult situation because of the war. And after the war they became even more savages. They treated people more and more harm. They all the time making it very hard and difficult for the prisoners. So after this, she was cuffed and blinded her eyes and put her inside the jeep. She started to think, okay, how am I going to survive now? I'm not going to think about anything, but how to survive and to pass this period and this stage of her life.
1: You were focused on survival, and you couldn't think of your family that was... behind you.
2: خلاص أخذ قرار بدي واجه بدي
0: It doesn't mean that she forgot everything about her family. Always in her mind, no one forgets his family. But at that stage, you only think, how am I going to survive? I am in a very, very difficult now situation. The family is out. They can manage. But I am the one who is in, and I have to stay strong to survive, to confront. Because if they feel that you are weak and you are surrendering, they will use this against you. So you need to stay strong and to face the accusations to defend yourself and to survive inside the prison.
1: It's very strong.
0: Yeah, we saw her family situation after she was arrested. Yeah, Wael and her son, because she has one son and the other are daughters like me. So her son was so. When Wael, her husband, was telling us the story, me and Atta, we started to weep because I remembered as well, because I have one son and he's so attached to me, yes. Like her son is attached to her. Always the one son so attached to his mother. So he was telling us what her son was doing. He refused to hug her because he was denying that she's leaving. So he was in a very bad situation, and me and Atta, we started to weep and to cry because we couldn't tell him. And they tried to

0: look so strong in front of her, so she will not be collapsing. They just ask her, just take care of yourself and be strong, we will be fine. So it was really very bad situation. It's not easy for any, especially the mother, you know.
1: Yes.
0: The mother is always the one who is all the house standing on, even the husband. Mm. Even if you see the husband very strong, the mother is the one who is behind all this. So if they took the, they take the mother, and you will feel that all the house collapse. It's not easy, the mother absence, yani. So it was a very difficult situation for her and also for the family, but she couldn't show them this for the incubation, because they will use her weakness against her, you know?
1: Yes.
2: And this is happening to mothers in Palestine.
1: Yes,
2: there is.
1: Yes.
2: There.
1: This ibn kbir, ulad kbar.
0: And she was trying to make it easier to her and herself. She was saying, okay, my kids, at least my kids are grown ups, they can take care of themselves. Mm-hmm. Although we are so attached to each other, but when she saw other cases like mothers who has newborns, who were breastfeeding maybe, or whose kids are 5 years old, 6 years old, all the time crying, wants their mothers, she feels that there are even more difficult cases than her case.
2: And your friends, some of them are still experiencing this.
1: Yes, yes. يعني في واحدة يعني صبيت صاحبت كتير كتير بنتها تركتها.
0: One of her friends, who is now still in prison, also the father is in prison. So it's one only, it's an only child, and now she is with her aunt. After any, after her mother's arrested and also her father arrested, now she's with her aunt, and she has now a difficult case, because even before she has difficulty in speaking and in expressing herself, now this is even much harder, because even when she expresses, she's more violent. She started to be more violent. She cannot. Yes, once we brought her here to the center to make a good time for her, and she accepted to talk with them a little bit, although she is now refuses to talk to people, and she has a phobia now from people gatherings. One of the journalists who were here, he was trying to talk to her. She escaped. I was there. I saw her. She escaped under the stairs. She didn't want to talk to anyone. And she's having a very hard and difficult time in the absence of her parents. When they first arrested her, she stayed 4 days at the Sharon investigation center. They investigate her, and she was in an individual cell, only her, and she has a blood pressure, the disease of high blood pressure, and she got that in the prison, and she was screaming, "I'm dying here." They say, "No, you will not die, nothing will happen to you." But when they saw her so screaming, so they bring a doctor, and they gave her only a half of a pill, only a half of a pill for her high blood pressure. Yani, I think that the purpose is just to torture her, not to let her die, but to torture and not to heal her. You know, they want to torture. So they gave her only small piece of the pill to as a medicine. After the Sharon investigation, 4 days in the Sharon center, they took her to the moon. And she says, also, we were investigated as well there. And they started asking me, why you are posting things on Facebook? And she said, you have my phone. If I did, show me. I haven't done anything. I don't know why I'm here in the first place. So they took her after that to the Damun prison, to the prison. And the soldiers, they were changing their clothes themselves. So she said it was very, very humiliating the way they change our clothes. And she said, maybe because I'm a little bit older than any other girls, they didn't cross a lot of borders, yeah, a lot of violations with me, but the other girls, yes, it's like harassment, sexual harassment with them, yes. And they do it in a very humiliating way. When they take their clothes, they throw it in the garbage. And they tell her, here, your clothes are in the garbage. And then they took her to the cells with other women, where she is officially in prison now. She's in prison.
2: And they didn't tell you what your charges are, because it was administrative detention. And the effects of not knowing what the end date is. Like, can you talk to administrative detention?
0: To be administrative arrested, an administrative case, it means that you never know what your charges are. And it's really difficult on you, because you will keep thinking, what have I done? Why I am here, why I am in prison, and how for how long? Because the administrative doesn't mean fixed period. you may stay there for years on that accusation, and you don't know exactly what have you done. All the time thinking, what have I done? And I was really so convinced when I'm in prison that I'm going to stay more than like years in prison. She never yani, thought that she's going to be free in any way soon. So that's very difficult.
3: You're hearing Malak, who is translating the story of Mais, who was imprisoned in Israeli occupation prisons. She now volunteers with the local women's centre in Nablus, and this is her story. Across these stolen lands now called Australia, you're listening to Women on the Line. We now return to listen to more of Mais's testimony of her experience in the occupation prisons in Palestine.
2: We don't have to talk about it, but if you can mention the conditions inside.
0: Well, in general, yani the arresting, the occupation rules and situation and conditions are very, very difficult. Yani as soon as you are in prison, they started to humiliate, hit. And she says that the village when she was arrested, it was almost the memory of 7th of October. At that day, they did yani, a lot of torture for them because they took them all out. It was very cold. And she's also, she's sick. She has something wrong with her legs. So they took them out and make them sit like on their knees, and they cut their eyes and their hands, and they started humiliating them because of the 2nd of October. And if they ask for medicine, they ignore, as if they haven't heard anything. And for sometimes she says, we are 95 women, three rooms. We go only for 1 hour to take a bath. If anyone of the girls take a longer minute, they will prevent all of them from taking a bath next week. Can you imagine that? So can you imagine that 95 women has only 1 hour to take a bath, to bath, and they don't have any treatment, yani, only they have their towel and their tissues, and they don't have a brush for their hair. They used to brush their hair with a plastic fork. Can you imagine that?
2: Wow.
0: Yes. Nothing, I mean, no basic. In general, it's very, very difficult situation. And nowadays, not soup. Mm-hmm.
1: Sabun,
0: yeah, every week, one piece of soup. Yes, about cleaning, nothing. Yeah, very, very bad. And one piece of soup every week. And for example, you know, we are women, so we need our periods. So they need the. They need the
2: pads.
0: Not just only bad, so they need to clean all the time.
2: No.
0: Because they, for example, they don't give them anything to clean their body, and you may understand what I mean. They didn't give them enough pads, maybe two buckets only for 10 women. And if these 10 women get the period that week, that month, it will not be enough, of course. So if they want to harass them even more, they just come to the room and take all of these back. Can you imagine that? And they give them very, very little, and if they want to harass them even more, they take everything back. So, and they started screaming and that, you know, calling the courts and everyone that, and the lawyers that we want them back. Maybe they give them back, maybe not. So, very, very bad situation. No privacy, no cleaning, nothing. Sometimes they try to entertain themselves a little bit, play some sport inside the cell, and laugh and talk to each other. And they used to watch them through a small window of the cell. If they don't like it and they just want to harass them even more, they come and look the cell and prevent them from doing all of this and prevent other stuff to get in the cell. Very bad situation. They used to have windows inside the bathroom and inside the room, and a small window in the door itself where they put the food for them. After they put the food, they closed it again, and also the windows inside the cell and the bathroom. They closed most of it and only kept small part of it. So when it's so hot inside, they go to next to the window one by one to breathe. And that made them even more depressed because they couldn't play sport, they couldn't speak to each other because they are very good, they cannot breathe, so they cannot talk, they cannot do any activities. And nowadays, she says even after the after the 7th of October, before the 7th of October, they used to have maybe cell phones inside the cell. I remember my uncle, when he was in prison, he was talking with us on the video call.
1: Now,
0: but these days, nothing.
1: No cell phones.
0: Yani, if someone is in prison, you cannot talk to him unless he's released. Nowadays, nothing. That days, you used to have to go to the yard, maybe to play sport, to talk with other prisoners. Nowadays, nothing.
2: How big is the cell that you have, and how many people are inside?
1: 12.
0: Oh, they were only 3 beds and 7 women. You know, they used to have like 12 rooms when she was in the prison, and they were 95. Prisoners, women prisoners. Nowadays, there are Jewish women who are dealing with Hezbollah and Hamas and then maybe and Iran. They took 3 rooms from these 12 rooms for these Jewish people who are women who are dealing with the terrorist organizations. And only now 9 rooms left for another 20 in 90. Now, when Mace was in the prison, they were 95 prisoners. And after the deal, they only 10 left. Now they are back to 90 again, with smaller rooms and less rooms. So it's for sure it's even more difficult on them. When she was in prison, she says nowadays even it's more difficult, because when she was in prison, when they used to go this hour out, they were free-handed. Nowadays they are cuffed.
1: Yes.
0: Well, she knew from at the beginning they were not aware about the deal, because they don't have any source of information. Mm-hmm. But one of the girls who was going to the court, her lawyer told her that we are not going to charge you today because you are going out with other women because of the deal with Hamas. So she came back to the prison very happy, telling everyone we are leaving with the deal. So, and also at that time, soldiers were punishing the girl for telling other girls to make them happy. Mm. So at that time they were, at least they gave them some hope that they are leaving finally. And she says it was like Thursday, and then Friday and Saturday it's weekend, so no news. On Sunday, one of the girls have another court. She came back running. She says we are leaving today. We are leaving the prison today. So they were very extremely happy that they are going to leave. But the thing that the bad thing was that they were, playing a little bit, manipulating their nerves, For example, they go to Mace's room and they say only few names of the girls who are leaving, and that's it, and leave. So the other girls start to collapse. We are not leaving. Although they are leaving, but they don't tell them immediately to make them even more, psychologically devastated. So at the end, they left, but they kept the women from Gaza, although they were very, very encouraged that since the deal is from Gaza, so they are leaving, but unfortunately, they didn't leave. And when Mace and other women were asking about women from Gaza, they said, don't interfere. Then you just only take care of your own business, don't ask about other women. So they left to sustained them for another 7 hours before they were released. Mm-hmm. When? In Awfar prison. They kept them for 7 hours before they were released with the Red Cross buses. At that time, she says a lot of harassment happened there, because they all the time keep shouting, we have just released you because we had to, not just because we want to, and we all have all your names, always threatening them that any word comes from anyone of you, we will arrest you again. So where they're threatening, hitting, and harassing them even more. At the end, they reached the buses and they contacted their families to come and pick them. Yes, but it was very, very bad experience, of course.
2: And so now, when the army comes to Nablus, are you thinking it could be for me?
0: At the beginning of her release, yes. Anytime they are close her to her house, if she hears their voices shouting, she says, okay, they are coming back for me. So she dressed up and wait for them, and then find out that it's not for her, for someone else. But now, she's trying to cope even more, a little bit more released. Mm. But she sometimes think about it. After she was in prison, they closed. after when she was imprisoned, of course, they closed the association where she used to work because they considered it a terrorist organization. I told you yesterday about it. So she felt that she's now worthless. She used to work like for 40 years. She was working since she was 20 and now she's 60. So 40 years in field work and then found herself unemployed. So it was really very difficult stage psychologically for her. She was so affected because now she's doing nothing in her life. So she was very stressed, and after a while, and also other associations didn't receive her in their places because anyone who has in his CV anything related to occupation and to political stuff, they don't accept him in other associations. No support for these people. So in the Women's Support Center, they afford her to become a volunteer into the Rathiyat project for women from Gaza, for imprisoned women, for women who have talent and has no income or who are leading families. They started this project to help them financially and psychologically as well. And the Women's Support Center asked her to be a volunteer to be controlling this project and to be the advisor of this project, and she agreed because she finally felt that it's a very good chance to feel that I'm doing something in my life, you see. And she had a library in her neighborhood, and at that library she started to sell things for like stationery for children, and now she feels a little bit that she's alive. Because it's not easy to be independent woman for this long life, long years, and now you need to take money from your kids or from your husband. It's not easy. So now yani, it's more even better situation for her. And by the way, the Turathiyat project that Mace is talking about is a very important project. As I told you before, it was like an idea for when we saw Gaza women working like very beautiful, intelligent handcrafts, you know, and we were thinking, why not to help these women to make their own project instead of waiting for someone to help them? So this is where the idea started from. So we as a center, we started to think about how to help these women and to live in dignity at the same time and to do a project in our center. So we invited these women, we gave them a little bit of training, and we announced that some other women, they can come, ex-prisoners, maybe families of prisoners who has women who can do such things, and also families who led by women, who has no men to finance or to do the expenses. So we targeted all these groups of women in the center, and we tried to help them with some stuff and with some training.
2: It's perfect. Thank you so much.
3: And that was Mace, who was sharing her testimony of her experience in Israeli prisons, occupied Palestine. We thank Mace very much for sharing her story with us and with our listeners. And we also thank Malak, who has provided the translations on site in Nablus. And Tutu, who is a friend of 3CR and who has travelled to the West Bank and conducted this interview. The music that you're listening in the background is El Fanun Palestinian Dance Group. And we'll have a link to this music in our show notes. And that's all we have time for today. I would love to hear any comments or thoughts you might have about the program. So please give us a call on 03-9419-8377 or send us an email at womenontheline@gmail.com. You can also find us on Instagram at womenontheline. Women on the Line is a national feminist current affairs program and is produced and presented by a range of women and gender non-conforming broadcasters from 3CR in Naarm, Melbourne. 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
1: This week on Inside Motorsport, we hear how Craig Lowndes won the Finke Desert Rally in the Northern Territory, and also look at Kimi Antonelli on a roll in the Monaco Grand Prix.
2: Inside Motorsport, and we're now talking with the man who was at the wheel today, Craig Lowndes. Congratulations on winning the TATS 2026 Finke Rally.
3: Thank you very much. Well, we won our class. The production class was something that we had a go at a couple of years ago, and unfortunately we just didn't quite get the end result. But this time we did, and it's a brutal track. It was no doubt that everyone's talking about this year as being one of the hardest and toughest tracks, but it was great. I think that the upgrades that we did on the Silverado from last time to now and the learnings has paid dividends.
2: Indeed. Give us some idea, and obviously, without actually sitting beside you in the car while you're doing it, give us some idea about, the impact on the vehicle crossing this country, such tough, tough country.
3: Oh, absolutely. I think there's no doubt about that. I think, with production class, we restricted to obviously the travel you'll find on your road car. So for us, it's just a matter of maximising that side of it, controlling that side of it. And we spent a couple of days at Loveday 4x4 Adventure Park, which is an area which is very similar to the Finke. I think it gave us an opportunity to try and really put what our upgrades were, which was some new shocks, to really put them through the paces and really to see, I suppose, the parameters or how hard I could actually drive the truck to its limits, and it paid dividends. I think today we really had a tough run back. When you come back from Apertura to Alice Springs, the sharp edges and all the bumps and humps and everything else you go through is really sort of different than what you face when you go down. So it was nice to, as I said, to finally put the Silverado through its paces.
2: An extraordinary thing. Now, how much, Dale Moscat sat beside you in 2024 and again this year, and so it's a joint win. You share it as a title. How much of a part is navigation on this sort of a rally?
3: Oh, it's really critical. And I'll give you an example of today. When we left Apertura, we had probably four or five faster trucks and buggies behind us that had problems going down. So they were seated behind us. So we knew that they were going to come back past us at some point. There wasn't a lot of wind, which is obviously something that we all like to see. So the dust or the sand and everything else was just really lingering. So there was a lot of places where it was a whiteout. You couldn't see anything. So, again, going by Dale's notes and going by his basically little computer that he has in front of him, that he could actually see where we were, the distance between the next stop, whether it was a left or a right. So a lot of it was actually done somewhat in the early stages by what his notes were. So really important to have all that in front of us.
2: All right. Well, congratulations. I look forward to catching up with you later in the year. All the very best, and enjoy all the moments with Mike and Chris Payne and all the guys of Rampex. Congratulations again, Craig, on all you've achieved there, and all the very best.
3: Yeah, thank you very much. Now, it was very much a big team effort this time around.
2: Thanks very much, Craig Lowndes, for joining us on Inside Motorsport. Welcome back to Inside Motorsports. I've got a man on board who is celebrating strongly because Chris Payne and Chevrolet as a brand in Australia made an even bigger impact after winning the Finke Rally today, the production car class with super cheap Chevrolet Silverado and Craig Lowndes.
4: Yes, Tony, thanks for having me on. It's a great result. We're really proud to have been able to get the production class win this year at Finke. We had a crack at it in 24. We got two of the legs done there, the prologue and the first leg, but we couldn't quite get the finish. But this year, Craig and the team have managed to get it done.
2: They have indeed. And quite demonstrably so, a 20-minute lead overnight. I don't know what the winning margin is, but I'm sure it's substantial. So congratulations on all you've achieved there. The Chevrolet brand in Australia, obviously the Chevy Camaro sells here and the Silverado. It's an important milestone for the brand, isn't it?
4: Oh, very much so. A quick correction to you there, but the Camaro is not being sold by us, but of course the Corvette is. And Silverado is a very important truck, leading the large truck segment in Australia and New Zealand, and a very important model for us. The ZR2 that we raced, of course, is the performance four-wheel drive version, if you like, which it's the ultimate test, being able to bring it here to Finke and complete the 460-odd kilometre race and take it out. So it's a demonstration of the true integrity and toughness of that truck in the toughest of conditions.
2: Congratulations, Chris Payne. It's a wonderful achievement for the brand, having stuck at it for a number of years. And all the very best to you. And I look forward to catching up with you probably at Bathurst next. I imagine that you'll be going to a good many rounds before then, but enjoy the heat when you're getting up north.
4: Yeah, thanks, Tony. We look forward to seeing you and your listeners at Supercars in the near future.
2: Thank you very much. Chris Payne on Inside Motorsport. Final report from a very successful campaign for Mike Henry and Rampax. Congratulations, winning the production class.
0: Thank you, mate. Yeah, it's great. What a great day. Thank you very much.
2: Just as a matter of interest, you had a 20-minute lead yesterday. What did the end up winning margin?
0: To be totally honest, I've got no idea.
2: Okay.
0: I think we lost about 8 or 10 minutes. So I would suggest overall, I think one of the other cars was DNF on the way down, one was DNF on the way back. So I'm not sure. Compared to the best yesterday and the best today, we must be about 10 minutes in front,
2: Well, congratulations anyway, because it's mission accomplished.
0: Thank you.
2: Because congratulations for you and Richie Vidui and all the team, obviously Craig and Chris Payne and all the people involved in it. It's a tremendous result for, you know, redemption to a certain degree.
0: Indeed, mate, redemption for sure. I think I said to you last night, the trip down last time we were quick and we were very happy where we were and life was grand, but it all fell apart on the way back. So on the way back today, there were a few issues. So about an hour in this morning, I was a bit worried and thought, God, here we go again. We're going to repeat. But the boys held it together and we got home. So there's most definitely redemption, and we're just happy that it's finished. And tonight we're going to sit back and relax and celebrate.
2: Well, congratulations on it all. I look forward to catching up with you later in the year. I wish you and Richie and Rampex all the very best. Until the next time you venture on this particular escapade, all the very best, Mike Henry.
0: Thank you very much, mate. Yes.
1: To Monaco now, and Kimi Antonelli has been on an amazing roll. Another victory, this time his first ever Monaco Grand Prix win.
5: Yeah, it was extremely satisfying. I'm very, very happy. And but I'm not only happy about the win. I'm really happy about the weekend, with how we progressed, how the team did an incredible turnaround. I have to say big shout out to, you know, my engineers, also everyone back at the factory who did also the overnight work between Friday and Saturday, because the car just changed so much and it gave me the confidence to push it.
1: Lewis Hamilton had a great second place finish. The Ferrari driver feeling a lot more confident in the car.
6: The real truth is that last year I inherited a car that had been, you know, there had been other drivers that worked on, Carlos and Charles, and I got into a car that wasn't really suited for me and something I didn't like. And I, whilst it was such a hard year in the background, we did a lot of work to develop and sitting down with the engineers and telling them where I wanted to go, for example, with this car, things we needed to have on the car, and they listened and they put the things that I wanted on the car, and then to come into the season, lots of things have changed, and finally, also for Fred, you know, I begged Fred for certain changes, and I was like, dude, I need you, please, I'll give everything, I'll do anything for you to do these things, and he moved heaven and earth for me, so for that I'm really grateful, and I hope that he's proud of these last two race results.
1: The Formula One moves to Barcelona next weekend. That's all we have time for on this week's edition of Inside Motorsport. until next time round, keep smiling and bye for now.
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1: Hi there, I'm Joaquin Main with your QNN update from Star Observer. Former NRL player Kane Evans says he's been overwhelmed by support after publicly coming out as gay, becoming only the second player in the league's history to do so. The 37-year-old, who played for the Sydney Roosters, Parramatta Eels and New Zealand Warriors, shared his story in an emotional television interview this week. Evans revealed he spent years struggling with his sexuality, battling addiction, homelessness and suicidal thoughts while living in denial. Since coming out, Evans has received widespread backing from across the rugby league community, including former players, coaches and fans. NRL pioneer Ian Roberts, who came out in 1995, praised Evans for his courage and said he was proud of him. Former teammates and sporting leaders have described his decision as potentially life-saving for others facing similar struggles. Evans said speaking publicly has lifted a huge weight from his shoulders and hopes his story encourages others to live openly and authentically. From BBC News UK. Organisers of Rushden Pride in Northamptonshire say they are devastated after a replacement Pride banner was vandalised just days after the original was removed. The first banner promoting the town's Pride Festival later this month was taken down in what organisers believe was a deliberate act. After local businesses, community members and drag performer Treya Buns helped fund a large replacement banner, organisers hoped it would send a message of resilience and community support. But the new banner was later set on fire, leaving organisers Sapphire Matthewman heartbroken. She says the incidents are a stark reminder of why Pride events remain important, describing the vandalism as disheartening for a festival intended to celebrate love, inclusion and acceptance. Despite the setbacks, organisers say the annual Rushden Pride Festival will still go ahead later this month, with hopes of building on last year's event, which attracted hundreds of attendees. Matthewman says the focus now is on turning a negative experience into something more positive for the community. From Q News. History has been made at Broadway's Tony Awards, with costume designer Queen Jean becoming the first openly transgender person to win a Tony Award. Jean took home the award for Best Costume Design of a Musical for her work on Cats, The Jelly Cell Ball, a reimagining of the classic musical inspired by ballroom culture. During an emotional acceptance speech, Jean highlighted the importance of trans visibility and representation, telling audiences that change is possible through art and storytelling. Beyond her work in theatre, Jean is also a prominent LGBTQ plus activist and founder of Black Trans Liberation, a New York-based community organisation. Advocates have hailed the win as a landmark moment for transgender representation on Broadway and across the entire entertainment industry. Turning to QNN Sport now and from OutSports. Openly gay American hurdler Trey Cunningham has produced the performance of his career at the Golden Gala Athletic Meet in Rome. The 27-year-old stormed to victory in the 110-metre hurdles, clocking a personal best of 12.98 seconds, the fastest time in the world this year and the first time he has broken the 13-second barrier. He also shattered the meet record that stood for 27 years. Remarkably, Cunningham achieved the feat despite losing his luggage during his trip to Italy, forcing him to rely on backup race gear he had packed in his carry-on bag. The former world champion silver medalist, who came out publicly in 2024, says breaking the record set by hurdler great Alan Johnson makes this achievement even more special. Cunningham now turns his attention to the upcoming World Athletics Ultimate Championships later this year. That's what's making news in the LGBTQIA+ community this week. I'll be back next week with another QNN update. And don't forget, you can download the podcast via your favourite podcast app. Just search QNN. I'm Joaquin Main.
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5: If people expressed more humanity,
6: welcome to This Way Out, the international LGBTQ radio magazine. I'm Lucia Chappelle. In the U.S., the Trump administration has plans to slash funds for LGBTQ plus health research, and the 10th anniversary of the Pulse nightclub massacre is commemorated in Florida as neo-Nazis disrupt a Georgia Pride parade. In the U.K., trans rights activists flash pink rage on the agency that banned them from public toilets. In the theater, cheers for Queen Jean, who crashed the Tony Awards transgender ceiling. Then this week's Proud Voices ignites around Get Lit poets in dialogue with their predecessors. All that and more coming up on This Way Out.
5: I'm Melanie Keller.
7: And I'm Joe Bainline.
5: With News Wrap, a summary of some of the news in or affecting LGBT communities around the world for the week ending June 13th, 2026.
7: Funding for LGBTQ plus related health programs and scientific research in the U.S. is in danger as the Trump administration seeks further control over federal grants. The recent 400-page proposal overhauls the federal government's distribution of billions of dollars. Under the proposal, federal grants are to be evaluated according to whether they demonstrably advance the president's policy priorities. If reviewing agencies decide a grant is no longer in alignment with the current government's goals or interests, they may terminate the award given. The Trump administration's targets include LGBTQ plus health, diversity, equity and inclusion, vaccine safety, and the climate crisis. So far, $800 million in LGBTQ plus health research and more than 200 federal HIV research grants have been eliminated in the second term of the Trump administration. The Human Rights Campaign stated that the proposal would strip government money from any program that acknowledges diversity, abortion, or even the existence of transgender and non-binary people. The public is invited to comment on the federal grant review proposal until July 13th. The White House Budget Office aims to implement it by October.
5: Joyous music and dancing abruptly ended in gunfire at the Pulse nightclub on June 12, 2016. 49 of the mostly Latino patrons were killed and 58 others were injured. The massacre at the LGBTQ plus Orlando, Florida nightclub 10 years ago this week was the deadliest mass shooting in the U.S. up to that time. Portraits of Pulse is an exhibit featuring depictions of each individual that was lost. The works went on display in City Hall for their anniversary. Designed by local artist Jeff Sonkson a year after the tragedy, his outlines were filled in with color by family members and volunteers. More than 1,000 individuals have contributed to the paintings. Some are fully painted, while others were left intentionally incomplete by family members. The official remembrance ceremony was hosted at First United Methodist Church with musical performances by the Orlando Gay Chorus and others. It concluded with a candlelight vigil. LGBTQ plus activists from across the country recognized the 10th anniversary of the massacre. Over 30 Illinois organizations issued a joint statement calling for the story of Pulse to be a reminder of why pride exists in the first place. They wrote, "We remember that we are not strangers to grief and loss, but we are also not strangers to joy and the belonging that comes from a legacy of LGBTQ plus changemakers and the visionaries who are co-creating inclusive, liberatory spaces today."
7: United Kingdom trans rights activists have driven the Equality and Human Rights Commission out of its own offices with a pink paint pressure campaign. The nonviolent direct action group Bash Back recently claimed responsibility for the vandalizations. Bash Back describes itself as a decentralized movement that targets transphobic institutions to effect change. Shortly after the Equality and Human Rights Commission updated its code of practice last month, Bash Back daubed its windows with pink paint. The EHRC's new code bars transgender women from using women's toilets and changing facilities. In response to the protests, EHRC Chair Marianne Stevenson informed a committee meeting on June 9th. She told them, "We have had to move from our premises near Vauxhall to other premises because of an attack on the building, vandalism by a group that also had vandalized conferences and Wes Streeting's office." Wes Streeting is a gay Labour member of Parliament who served as Secretary of State for Health and Social Care until he resigned 2 months ago. Following the directives of the National Health Service's controversial CAS review, he placed a ban on puberty blockers. Streeting additionally banned general practitioners from conducting blood tests on trans patients utilizing hormone replacement therapy. He also banned trans patients from being housed in hospital wards that fit their gender. Last July, Bashback painted the words "child killer" in pink paint on Streeting's office windows. The latest EHRC bathroom law comes about a year after the UK Supreme Court ruled that the legal definition of a woman is based on the biological sex determined at birth. The discriminatory ruling has had rippling impacts on the rights and protections of transgender individuals in the UK.
5: A small group of neo-Nazis briefly disrupted a pride parade in Athens, Georgia. Disturbing accounts and videos show the faction with a large swastika flag performing Nazi salutes and shouting hateful epithets. The band of men in mirrored sunglasses, flat caps, red shirts, and black suits have been identified as the neo-Nazi group Blood Tribe. In recent years, the group has specifically targeted LGBTQ+ and immigrant populations. When the neo-Nazis arrived in the midst of their celebration on June 6th, the Athens Pride and Queer Collective officials were quick to deploy a large banner obstructing the group from the parade. The sign read, "Joy is louder than hate." The encounter did not become violent and no arrests were made. In a public statement, the Pride event coordinators condemned Blood Tribe's actions. They said that the hate group's appearance was intended to intimidate, divide, and spread fear, but it failed to overshadow the overwhelming support of joy, solidarity, and love that defined our community celebration.
7: Finally, Queen Jean has sewn her place into history as the first openly transgender person to win a Tony Award. She took home the coveted trophy for Best Costume Design of a Musical for her work on the queer ballroom-style revival of Andrew Lloyd Webber's Cats. The new iteration titled Cats, the Jellicle Ball, features 500 looks from Queen Jean. Among her many designs are references to trans activists, including Marsha P. Johnson, Sylvia Rivera, and Miss Major Griffin Gracie. It is Queen Jean's first season on Broadway, and Cats, the Jellicle Ball, is one of two shows she worked on. The other is the Pulitzer Prize-winning Liberation, which won the Tony's Best Play the same night.
8: I want to give a special

0: what makes this site so meaningful to me is looking out onto a room and seeing so many advocates, so many activists, so many old friends, and so many new. This is a room full of those who have long stood at the front of marches, who have opened your hearts and your homes to those struggling even when you have had little to give. It is a room full of those who have done the hard, often unseen work of building a more dignified New York City. Because you know better than most how dignity has long been withheld and how it has been withheld from so many. I know moments of celebration like tonight can feel few and far between, especially in a time of such increased federal attacks on the mere existence of being a queer person. Rights that were once considered settled are now at risk. The progress won by many is now endangered. And yet queer New Yorkers have always found a way to celebrate joy amidst hardship. So let us take a moment to appreciate where we stand today, and let us give this entire room a round of applause.
1: That's New York Mayor Zoran Mamdani applauding Queen Jean at his Pride celebration held on June 9th. Haitian-born Queen Jean has received significant recognition this year in addition to the Tony Award win. She got a Drama Desk Award for Cats, a Dorian Award for LGBTQ Theater Artists of the Season, and a Lucille Lortel Award for her work on the off-Broadway production Saturday Church. Queen Jean's triumphant Broadway debut has continued alongside her ongoing activism. She's the founder of the mutual aid organization Black Trans Liberation, which provides food, clothes, and other resources to the trans population. After stepping off the stage, Jean wasted no time speaking out about the Immigrant Detention Center near Radio City Music Hall, where the Tonys take place. She told Jordan Fisher at the First Impressions tent, "There are so many people that are being detained there without due process, without seeing a judge, so it's just very horrific that these things are happening and the people are silent."
2: That's News Wrap, global queer news with attitude for the week ending June 13th, 2026. Follow the news in your area and around the world. 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
1: News Wrap was written by Jeb Bakke, produced by Lucia Chappell and Brian DeShazer, and brought to you by you.
2: Thank you. 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For This Way Out, I'm Melanie Keller. Stay healthy.
1: And I'm Joe Bainline. Stay safe.
3: It's never too late. I'm 84 and my wife is 80. We both lost our partners of 30 years. Yep. And we said, you know what? Now it's our time. And we're both activists, so we are working for senior rights, senior justice, all of it.
4: And you're here at Gay Pride LA in 2020.
3: We had to be. We had to be. And we've been married a week.
5: Love is the most important thing you could give to the world.
4: What's your name, for Steve?
5: Proximity.
6: My name's Sarah Dale. I am the Director of Public Affairs for MMD Incorporated, which is a retail cannabis company. What would I say to someone who is coming out of the closet or having trouble coming out of the closet and is in the space where they're not maybe feeling the support? The first thing I would say is that the support and the love is out there. Please come find it. I'm wearing a shirt right now that says Free Mom Hugs, because there's a movement that we don't get enough support. And if you don't get that support from our chosen family, I mean, from our birth families or from the community that we're born into or surrounded by, find that love. Find it. And it's in the space where they're not maybe feeling the support. The first thing I would say is that the support and the love is out there. Please come find it. I'm wearing a shirt right now that says Free Mom Hugs, because there's a movement that we don't get enough support. And if you don't get that support from our chosen family, I mean, from our birth families or from the community that we're

0: and we're here with open arms, and we're proud of you.
1: Can I have a hug?
0: You can have a hug.
2: Sir, I'm Andy Salker. I'm here at LA Pride, and I'm the director and founder of The Lavender Effect, which teaches queer history, primarily about Los Angeles. A lot of people know Harvey Milk, a lot of people know Stonewall, but there's a rich tapestry of diverse history here in Los Angeles that started with a grassroots movement that influenced the world.
1: And Andy, what do you say to people who think that Pride is not relevant anymore, or somebody that's across the world that you might want to say something to?
2: Watch the news. It's more relevant now than ever before.
1: Do you have hope for tomorrow?
2: Oh, absolutely. We are such a resilient community. And if you know your history, you'll see that that resilience came from average people in the community that made a big difference.
1: It's great talking to you, Andy. Best of luck.
2: Okay. Happy Pride!
3: Do James Baldwin, Audre Lorde, Quentin Crisp, and Irvishi Vaad still pack a punch for the younger generation of queer writers today? Get Lit, Words Ignite is a Los Angeles nonprofit that poses similar questions, helping young people discover the power of poetry and storytelling.
4: My name is Brian Sonia Wallace, and I'm the Poet Laureate of the City of Los Angeles. I'm excited this Pride Month to be featuring the voices of youth from Get Lit Words Ignite, which is a teen literacy program based here in Los Angeles, and their responses to poems and writing by classic LGBTQ plus authors and thinkers.
3: This Way Out shared archival recordings with the young poets of Get Lit to hear what the voices of the past would inspire in them. We offered this passage from LGBTQ plus icon James Baldwin to Los Angeles Pierce College student James Mondias, Los Angeles County Youth Poet Ambassador.
5: I have to say some very reckless things tonight, and so I want to make it absolutely clear that I am talking for myself. I am not, I might be at other platforms and other occasions, more or less representing this or that organization or this or that committee. But tonight, I am talking to you as Jimmy Baldwin, who was born in Harlem 39 years ago, who has a certain responsibility to the people that produced him. That is all of you. And I'm speaking to you, if I may say so, not as an organizer, and not as a Negro leader, and not as a public figure, not as any of those things, but as one of the poets that you produced.
6: Hi, everyone. My name is James Mondades, and the poem I will be sharing today is titled, I Am Every Gay Man, which is in response to James Baldwin's piece. In middle school, I abandoned my religion the same way my father left me. Neither Jesus nor my dad ever listened to my prayers. Never heard out the layers of my pain that made onions look like amateurs. Never heard my calls that begged me to turn into a real man. When I first heard that boys like me would go to hell, I forced myself to, quote-unquote, become bisexual. But even when I tried to assimilate, I could not swallow my own homo. Yeah, no, that was about as integral to me as my own two perverted eyes, the way I never found a way to satiate its manly hunger, or the way it prize. In quarantine, I wanted to drown myself because boys never liked boys like me. Once bigger than my own sorrow, I swore subconsciously to myself I would never write about queer sadness. I knew it too well, and there was already so much of it. I knew I wanted to do it justice, but the grand story of my sad gay life cannot be held in the arms of a poem no more than it hasn't been held by another man. So I found ways to love myself and my sadness in any way that I can. Nowadays, I play with silver chains through my fingers instead of rosaries. Mother Mary.

0: turned mother, Charlie XCX, the party boy who never grew apart from all the other queers that raised him. RuPaul is the father I never had. The Bible I pray to and the verses I cite and not top. Listen to choir music that is rave speakers blasting out Kid Petrus and dance pop. Smell nail polish removers instead of incense. And maybe, in a sense, the demons will understand me better than any god ever can. The drag queen most certainly would. I down my cursed sadness as to let the world know that it has not killed me. In this world, my existence is protest, no matter how much I want to hide it. Every day I am alive is proof that boys like me will be happy and deserve to be here. I speak because my gay brothers and sisters have spoken up so I could use my own voice. So I can talk about Madonna and Drag Race and all the different guys I want. Because now, just making it another day is what pride is for. So we can be ourselves freely. And I know that I am free. I have no bad faith. I do not conform to something that I'll call my pride a deadly sin. And it's because of my community that I am able to share the beauty within. I am every gay man because I am my own man.
1: That was James Mandaris. The life and words of Black lesbian poet Audre Lorde spoke to Candy, better known as Vaughn, who writes a poem called Tragic Sapphic.
2: We, young and Black and fine and gay, sweated out our first heartbreaks with no school nor office chums to share that confidence over lunch hour. Just as there were no rings to make tangible the reason for our happy secret smiles, there were no names nor reasons given or shared for the tears that messed up the lab reports or the library bills. We were good listeners and never asked for double dates, but didn't we know the rules? Why did we always seem to think that friendships between women were important enough to care about? Always, we moved in a necessary remoteness that made, "What did you do this weekend?" seem like an impertinent question. We discovered and explored our attention to women alone, sometimes in secret, sometimes in defiance, sometimes in little pockets that almost touched. Why are those little Black girls always either whispering together or fighting? But always alone against a greater aloneness. We did it cold turkey. And although it resulted in some pretty imaginative, tough women when we survived, too many of us did not survive at all.
3: Tragic Sapphic by Candy. To be or not to be? The question I've wondered about for years. To be with the... or to live free, freedom that tastes like metal chains curling into my heart as my love pulls around us. A sickening pink to purple to blue hue, a tragic love. Hiding within each other's minds, peeking out of the deep corners. No hearts on our sleeve. It rests in our throats, choking it down on top of the whispered, I love yous. Dancing around a world that shuns our rhythm. We are sapphic. A love story crafted by Sappho's hands. Rhythm like the queens and rites in glittery decorum. Yet, we continue to dance. Our feet take flight as our hands brush the clouds. Reality will never join us. For we are the wild thinkers. For we care not for gravity. For we have rules to follow. For we will not. So, when I take your hand in mine, no. That it is not a promise. It is a threat to keep you in my light, to hold your heart hostage, two candles burning, wicks touching like our lips. Yet our hands will never be able to reach, for the wall is too large for us to cross. But for you, I would jump hurdles, jump candlesticks, jump waves. So if you were to ask, to be or not to be, to love or not to love, I would be every lifetime. So truly, I am one tragic sapphic.
1: That was Candy, better known as Vaughn. We played the flamboyant raconteur Quentin Crisp for 18-year-old get-lit poet Samantha Rios, and she wrote Resculpting.
4: The time comes when you find yourself moving from statement to protest. You find yourself doing things not to please yourself, but to annoy the neighbors. And you have to move back again, because it is as absurd to try to offend the neighbors as it is to try to ingratiate yourself with them. What you have to do, as I see it, is to decide what you would be like if there were nobody else in the world.
5: If people expressed more humanity, I wouldn't have to wake up every day and prove my own existence. There would be no one to put me in a box labeled fantasy or indecisive. I would have never had to sculpt myself into something easily digestible or put someone else's opinion above my own. Instead, I would live as a collection of colors and never pick a preference. I would awake to breakfast in bed made by a lover the world would never tell me to second guess. We'd share laughs and relish in the type of smiles that make your cheeks hurt. We'd watch New Girl for the 50th time and say our favorite lines in unison. We'd swap clothes and never be able to tell whose fingers are whose when we hold hands. Every fingernail painted to match the others. My head would be filled with the sweet sound of silence. But I would never question how we'd be perceived. Only if they enjoy my hugs when they're a little tighter, or if they like when my lip gloss lingers on their lips after a kiss, I would be filled with audacity. Filled with love, filled with liberation from the root word bi. I would dress however I felt that day. I'd love myself overwhelmingly and watch as others catch the overflow.
1: That was Samantha Rios. We'll hear from more young queer poets next time on This Way Out. Thanks for choosing This Way Out, brought to you by the nonprofit Overnight Productions. News Wrap was written by Jeb Bakke, edited by Lucia Chappelle, and read by Joe Badeline and Melanie Keller. Brian DeShazer produced Proud Voices, Get Lit Poets, Part 1. Ray performed some of the music you heard, and Kim Wilson composed and performed our theme music. 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
7: Welcome to Well, Well, Well, the show where we delve into the health and well-being issues affecting our LGBTIQA plus communities and people living with HIV. I'm your host, Joel Parker, and this episode is recorded on the lands of the Wurundjeri people of the Kulin Nation at Thorn Harbour Health headquarters on Hoddle Street in Abbotsford, Melbourne. On this episode of Well, Well, Well, we're talking to Eleni Gabrielides and Karina Reeves, two health promotion officers and managers from two of Australia's HIV and AIDS organisations. So Karina's joining us from WAC, the AIDS Council of WA, Western Australia, and Eleni is joining us from Meridian, which is the equivalent organisation in the ACT, the Australian Capital Territory. So each state and jurisdiction across Australia has a similar organisation. In Victoria, we have Thorn Harbour Health. In New South Wales, we have ACON. And all of these organisations work locally to promote health information about HIV, sexual health, all sorts of things for queer communities. So on this episode, we're getting together with them and we're talking about why Australia is structured like that. Why do we have these individual councils? Why do we not just have one massive organization doing all of the work? So we're going to talk about localization, trust, you know, health promotion in the new kind of media environment that we see today with social media and things like that. You'll also learn what a woo girl is, a health promotion woo girl. All that and more coming up on today's episode of Well, Well, Well.
8: You're getting Well, Well, Well with the team from Thorn Harbour Health.
7: You are listening to Well, Well, Well here on Joy and the Community Radio Network. And I'm now joined by Karina and Eleni. Welcome to the show, both of you.
9: Thank you so much for having us.
10: Thank you for having us, Joel.
7: Thanks for being here for, you know, a chat about all things health promotion across Australia. I guess to start with, can you introduce yourselves, your roles, and kind of like what brought you into this work? Why don't we start with Eleni?
9: Sure. Hi, everyone. My name is Eleni. I use she, her pronouns. I work at Meridian, so ACT's HIV and LGBTQ plus organisation in Canberra. On beautiful Ngunnawal country. I manage the health promotion team here at Meridian, and I've been working in this organisation for almost 6 years now. What got me here, I've always been interested in sex and sexual health for as long as I can remember, and I've always wanted to work in this space. And I found my way here through various different degrees and have a Master's of Sexology as part of that as well. And, yeah, I just love it so much.
10: So my name is Karina, my pronouns are she, her, and I'm over at WAC on the West Coast on beautiful Wadjuk Noongar Boodja, the WA HIV organisation. And so I'm the manager of population health and community development, and our team covers statewide sexual health promotion and LGBTQIA plus inclusion through a number of ways, like campaigns, projects, resources, education, things like that. And I guess the way that I found myself here, I never really knew that it could be a career path. It was something I was curious about and decided to enroll in a health promotion degree. And since then, it's really taken off. I think the people that I've met and the work that I've been able to do has been able to help me find a sort of really creative, people-focused sector, which is incredible. I really enjoy it. And I think what's really beautiful is that like the HIV sector does really reflect a lot of the inequities in our world, and being able to work in this space is honestly a privilege of being able to contribute to progress, I guess, and better outcomes.
7: It's so interesting how you're both you know, so geographically separate, but then have these kind of like shared values, I guess, across the work that you do. There's like a bit of jargon thrown around when we're talking about like HIV and health promotion and things like that. And I wanted to like ask you both, like in a nutshell, if you had to summarize it like in a sentence or two, what is health promotion?
9: Karina, do you want to go first?
10: Yeah, it's a hard question, which is why you just received some lack of response. I think definitionally health promotion is about enabling people to take control of and make decisions around their own health and well-being, mm-hmm. but it also asks us to think critically about the social determinants that influences someone's behavior. And I think it's also great that it asks us to look at separate things, not in silos, but in sort of collaboration and in tangent with other things and how they shape, I guess, the world around us.
7: Mm-hmm.
9: Yeah, absolutely. Health promotion is everything from educating the broader public about choices that they can make in terms of behavior to be, like, quote unquote, healthier. But it's also looking at things like access to services and whether or not people can go to a health clinic to get a test or make a healthy choice at all.
7: Yeah, I mean, big job, right? Like, lots going on there. And you also mentioned social determinants of health there, which has come up a few times. And that's like the things in your social environment that determine how healthy you are, right? Because I think a lot of the time people think of like hospitals and the doctor as like their kind of main health outcomes. But actually, as we know, there's like this whole massive range of things that sort of affect your health outcomes. Before the meeting, before we got jumped on the call and started recording this, Eleni, you mentioned health promotion woo girls. And I wanted to ask a little bit more about that. Who are the health promotion woo girls? Is this a self-bestowed title?
9: This is a very recent and self-proclaimed title, but I will say health promotion woo girls is gender non-specific. Anyone can join the category of health promotion woo girl. Eligibility requirements, complete enthusiasm, occasional woo, ability to have a bit of fun, passion.
7: Yeah.
9: Would you add anything, Karina?
10: I think I completely agree with what you just said. I think health promotion woo girls, I think we find each other instead of there being like an eligibility. I think where people, like you said, Joel, with the shared values, shared passion, and we just like to have a bit of fun too.
7: Yeah, I love it. I thought it was like such a nice term. And it did also make me think, like you're saying, it's gender non-specific, but you know, you're both using she, her pronouns, like femme identifying people, I feel like I could say. What's it kind of like to be identifying as such in a space where, you know, HIV, AIDS, those orgs that you work for have primarily been, you know, run, or initially when they started, run by and for gay men? What's it like now to kind of be in that space, and how have things changed?
9: That's a big question, John.
10: Yeah. It's a question I've been thinking about a lot, actually. I can say from the WA side that I can relate it to our current trends in epi. So we're seeing what is called a divergent epidemic when it comes to HIV, because we're seeing, even though MSM still are represented in a high proportion in our epi, we're also seeing a rise in people born overseas from who are acquiring HIV through heteronormative. No, that's the word I don't want to be saying, heterosexual contact. So we are seeing those like changes within the response. So I think it means that we need to sort of broaden our lens, even though there was once more of a strong focus on MSN. I think there's so much to learn from that response. It was all about community inclusion and cohesion, banding together and ensuring strategies were community-led. And I think that's giving us this really strong foundation to all the other groups that we're working with or that are affected by HIV.
7: Mm-hmm. Eleni, do you want to add to that?
9: Yeah, I will use the classic term, I stand on the shoulders of giants. Mm. I feel immense privilege sitting in a position that has historically been led by gay, bisexual men who have sex with men. It's a responsibility that I don't take lightly. I agree with Karina, the HIV environment in Australia is changing. And we are seeing many different perspectives and lived experience within this space. I also think that sometimes education about HIV and sexual health sometimes needs to come not from the inside. People like to receive messages from different sources and don't always receive the message as safely, I guess, from somebody that is a gay or bisexual man, because there is still a lot of stigma that exists. Not to say that that is always the case. There's absolutely occasions where it is culturally appropriate and relevant for a very specific deliverer of information, but it's not always the case.
7: Yeah, well, and I think, like, what you're kind of touching on there is that, like, there's been a lot of change since these organizations were first founded and since, you know, the first HIV cases came to Australia. And I kind of wanted to touch a little bit more, like, Karina, you were talking about a divergent epidemic, which I think is particularly the case in WA, right? Mm-hmm. And so I wanted to ask, like, specifically, what's kind of different about what you do in WA that maybe other people don't do?
10: Well, what comes top of mind when I think about WA is that we are such a large spread of land, but so isolated, not only in that we're isolated from the rest of Australia, but also, like, our regional communities are so diversely spread. But within those communities, it's not just one cohort of people. There's a lot of cultural diversity in that as well. And I also think our proximity to Southeast Asia and Sub-Saharan Africa means that we're seeing mobility from those countries as a major factor in HIV transmission. So those things are really critical to think about in the WA context. And I think it really goes to show that, like, very, I suppose, community-led and very tailored responses and strategies are really quite crucial because of that social and cultural diversity in WA.
7: Mm. And then, Eleni, you work primarily in the Australian Capital Territory in Canberra. What's the situation there? How's that different?
9: Oh, I always find it very difficult to describe Canberra to people who are not Canberran.
7: I haven't had the pleasure of either Perth or Canberra.
9: Canberra is an incredibly diverse place. Canberra, the meaning of the word Canberra is actually meeting place, and it truly really defines what our diversity and our territory kind of is. It is so diverse, and it is both a very large country town, but also one of the most transient cities in Australia. People come and go from our city so frequently, either to other parts of our country or overseas. And we just have such a large collection of public servants, of students, of various different sectors that all come together in one big, beautiful mess. And so health messaging is quite unique in Canberra because we have to tailor it to such a vast audience. And we're also quite small.
7: Yeah, right. So you have, like, lots of kind of different little groups, I guess, that you need to reach, and one size, as we know, does not fit all. I wanted to talk a bit about kind of the more sort of marketing campaign side of health promotion, because there's sort of the education and there's the person-to-person stuff, but then there's kind of like the bigger, you know, posters on the street type thing that we do as well. And I feel like one of the things that sort of everyone is struggling with who works in this kind of space is that the media environment has changed so much from when, you know, the first HIV cases came to Australia, where it was guerrilla stickers and pamphlets and things like that that were posted out. Now, you know, we've got doom scrolling, double screening, we've got AI. How has that changed your work just even in the last couple of years?
9: There has been such a shift in the time that I have been working in this sector, even just now. And it's interesting that you called back to, you know, guerrilla marketing, because I feel sometimes politically it feels like we're going back to that space a little. Things have changed in global views, and there are influences of various different belief systems throughout our world that feel particularly loud right now. And it's making conversation, public conversations about HIV, about sexual health, about LGBTIQA plus communities difficult and awfully political. And the communities that we work with are not political playing pieces. They are people and communities that we support. And in the utmost caring way. And so we at Meridian find it can be quite difficult to be in a public space that allows a comment section because of the harmful views that can flock to those kind of areas, which makes our posts harmful for our communities to be in. So it can be quite difficult. I think in the age of AI, it's also I don't want to use the word terrifying. It's an interesting time because I think as a sector are coming to the understanding that the resources that we continue to make and the websites we build and all of the things don't really stand a chance while people are using AI technologies as supportive advice, whether it be for medical or social or whatever it might be, and how we work with a platform that people are going to, I think we're all still learning how to do.
7: I mean, yeah, it's a pretty fraught environment, and like the amount of people that are now searching for sexual health and relationship advice through AI, through generative models like ChatGPT, it's sort of begs the question, like, is there even space for organizations like, you know, Thorn Harbor Health, WAC, Meridian to exist when people are getting that information there? Karina, what do you think about that?
10: I think the age of AI has caused a lot of mistrust, which means that we have to really claw back that trust, and it shows how valuable it is to have those face-to-face relationships. I think media as a tool is still very effective when it comes to health communication, but perhaps more from an awareness perspective as opposed to a behavior change perspective. I think it sort of made me really actually value human error. Even just seeing an email with a typo, it makes me feel more trusted in that person of actually writing down and conveying their thoughts without the use of AI. I definitely see the value in it in that sense, but I can see it having impact on my ways of thinking, and I can only imagine it's the same for the broader population. I think it's been challenging that it's caused a questioning of like authenticity, I guess, and how organizations are able to respond to that, but also keep their values and authenticity, and how that is perceived by communities, really quite important. So I think there will hopefully always be work for us or space for us to keep on, because we need that face-to-face community trust and community building.
7: And I guess as well, like to put a sort of hopeful spin on it, like these organizations have been around doing this work for decades, you know, and have remained sort of like flexible and responsive as media environments have changed. So although it feels like this particular change right now is potentially more drastic or more accelerated than it has been before, don't doubt that the orgs will stick around and continue doing the work.
9: I cannot emphasize enough the value that in-person engagement has. You know, seeing somebody's face change when you provide a piece of information that they've not learned about before, about their body or their sex life or anybody in their life, it truly makes the world of difference to that person, and the trust that is built through those conversations is much more valuable than anything they'd see while scrolling.
7: Yeah, well, that's funny because I had a question, does in-person engagement still matter in this digital world? But I think you've answered it there.
9: Yes,
7: it does. Yeah. Yeah, I think like one of the other things about in-person engagement and like events is actually I went to my first Pride March. I tell this story a lot because I went to my first Pride March like last year, and I'm like nearly 30, so that was my first time, and I kind of never was like, oh, I guess I don't need that, I'll be fine. And then I went to it and I was like, oh my God, I feel really good right now. Like I feel really celebrated, really seen. And I was like, oh, okay, so this is what that in-person stuff is about, and actually is still so
9: belonging.
7: Important. So I like to share that story as like the marketing and the comms matter, but so do the events, and so does the in-person stuff.
10: I think like also just one more point I want to make is that I do agree that in-person engagement matters, but I also think the ability to have in-person engagement real time online is also really important, especially in WA context, because we are so huge in terms of our geography. So that's actually been really effective to be able to utilize like Zoom and Teams and things. Like we often forget about that, but that's actually quite needed to be able to reach people far and wide.
7: Yeah, yes,
11: absolutely.
7: Yeah, particularly true for WA, I imagine, with that big spread of land that you're up against. We are fast running out of time. I could keep talking to you both for hours about this. A couple of last kind of wrap-up questions. And I kind of was saying this before about the sort of like the way that when you're sort of dealing with sexual health, HIV, it feels quite important and you need to address it quickly and fast and in the most kind of impactful way. But at the same time, that sort of makes it a little bit harder to kind of experiment and try new things. What do you both feel like about that sort of aspect of our work? Do you feel like you have enough space to kind of experiment?
10: I think that's hard to answer because I feel like where we're situated, like I think when we, in our society, when we think of health, we don't think of prevention. So I find that's not often prioritized in funding or grants. It's often you have to demonstrate the most need in terms of notifications or other STI numbers, things like that. Whereas I think the argument should be that we will always have work to do because, or we should always be in this space because we do need to prevent before anything worse happens.
7: So it's almost like you're a victim of your own success a little bit.
10: A really tangible example is that only recently, I mean, not recently, but the syphilis outbreak across Australia, and we had a really strong response and the numbers started going down about a year ago. And then there was less resourcing put into the syphilis prevention campaigns and we're seeing the numbers rise again. So I don't think we should leave it until we see numbers rise in this STI context. I think we should always be here. I think the framing of sexual health is often quite deficit in that it's people often think of it as acquiring an STI, but actually it's the absence of disease. It's more of that positive ability to have positive sexual health and well-being. I think that should really be the core of the work that we're doing, but that's not easily translated, I think, when it comes to the funders or sort of the systems that we have around us.
7: Pleasure free from fear is a bit hard to sell to the government for some reason, isn't it? Eleni, what do you think about that?
11: I think we do have some freedoms to try new approaches, but it is quite, I find it quite difficult to be like, oh, do we try this new fun thing? Because at any moment we could be needing to react to a new outbreak of something or higher case numbers in an area. So leaving room for that reactive work is still incredibly important because at any moment things could raise in various different ways. You know, a couple of years ago we had Mpox arrive here in Australia and we rapidly had to pivot and put resourcing into that for the first time. Yes, I do think creativity there is space for, and I also agree that promoting pleasure and sex positivity is a difficult sell to our funders. However, I think more and more people are understanding. We recently saw the Before Play campaign come from the Australian federal government, and that was sexy and positive, and it was the first time I'd ever seen something from the government like that. Do you think more and more people are understanding that having positive and healthy conversations about sex needs to occur before anyone's even interested in preventing an STI?
7: Yep. I couldn't agree more. I guess just to, you know, that's like a nice, pretty much perfect way to end it. But just as one final thing, I wanted to ask you both, what exciting projects have you got coming up? What's one thing that you've got coming up that you're really stoked about or excited about? Why don't we stay with Eleni just quickly?
11: Something I am really excited about is Meridian is branching into more areas of health. I think a lot of organisations are. So while our grassroots is HIV space, we are for LGBTQ plus communities broadly and are branching more into the LGBTQ plus health space. So we've got some work coming up in the chemsex space. We've recently done some work in the cervical screening space. And enhancing health for our communities more broadly is always really exciting to me because it encourages more people into the conversation, and you can weave HIV and sexual health into all of that. So I don't really have anything specific to tell you right now. It's just more broadening and yep. more new things.
7: Reaching more people, right?
11: Yeah.
7: How about you, Karina?
10: I've honestly got a similar response to Eleni. A really big change that's occurring as WAC is that we are actually merging with our hepatitis organisation in WA. And what it does mean is that we are able to reach more people and I think work in more broader spaces that do contribute to sexual health and STI and BBV transmission. So that is incredibly exciting. And then I think personally got a few projects with people born overseas, which is my absolute passion. It's just wonderful to see the project that I'm working on. One of the projects I'm working on now is working with volunteers who've been with us for a long time, and then being able to train them as peers and see them go out into their own communities, I think is really quite special because being able to tap into community champions and then helping them see where they can go with their passion is just, I think, the core of what the HIV response has done for such a long time. Mm. So that's incredibly exciting too.
7: Yeah, I mean...
11: Can I add one more thing?
7: I'm just sorry. Go for it.
11: Both Meridian and WAC are part of the National Connect project as well, the rollout that is coming from Thorn Harbour. And I don't know about you, Karina, but I feel so privileged to be part of a response in which we're putting HIV self-test kits on the street, available to anyone to access at any one time. It's incredible to be able to provide testing in that way and is reaching more people, right? It is working with universities and working with international students to make sure that testing is accessible to them. And it's just a really exciting time.
7: Yeah, I mean, so many exciting projects on the horizon. The Connect one, just everybody loves it. Everybody's getting behind it in such a huge way, which is really, really cool to see. Thank you both so much for joining me. I'm so, like, amazed by the work that you do, and it really gives me hope. You know, I'm like, I feel like the states are in good hands and the response is in good hands. So thanks for the work you do, and thank you so much for joining me.
10: Thank you so much for having us, Joel. It's been a pleasure.
11: Thank you so much.
10: Thank you for sharing the space, Eleni. It's been great to chat, all three of us, to chat things out.
11: Absolutely. I love working with you both so much across the country. So thank you so much.
7: Thank you.
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7: And that's all we have time for on this episode of Well, Well, Well. 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Thanks so much for listening.
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0: I also want to acknowledge traditional owners of the land where you are listening from and acknowledge that Aboriginal and Torres Strait Islander peoples have never ceded their sovereignty. Let me throw out some names at you. Danny Howard, Shari Sebbins, Tali Narkle. Tell you more about them in just a moment here on Let's Talk.
1: Coming to you from the lands of the Yuggera and Turrbal people, it's Karen Durante for Let's Talk.
0: So I threw out a few names at you. Danny Howard, Shari Sebbins, Tali Narkle. Well, Danny appears in that movie that's coming out shortly. It's probably already out, Wolfram. Shari, of course, is an actor and director known for her roles in The Sapphires and directing Top End Bub. And Tali is known for her role in NCIS Sydney and Mystery Road Origins. And they all happen to be graduates of NIDA. And this July, there's a week-long program that's happening for people who are aged 18 to 25 years to take part in the NIDA Pathways program. And to tell us more about this, I'm joined by Andrea Daniels, who's the First Nations Project and Administration Coordinator at NIDA. Andrea, welcome to Let's Talk. I know you prefer the name Dre, so Dre, welcome to Let's Talk.
2: Thank you so much for having me, Karen. It's a pleasure being here with you.
0: Now, firstly, tell us your mob, Dre.
2: So my mob is Ewan Manara from the south coast of New South Wales, but I've also got family ties to Grand Grand Mob up in Queensland as well through my nan.
0: Well, look, tell us about your role at NIDA, First Nations Project and Administration Coordinator.
2: Yeah, so I've been in this role for around 3 years now, and it's honestly, it fills the cup for sure. My role is kind of to keep, it's like kind of the glue of our team. So just make sure things are running, and also when projects come up, like our July intensive coming up, just make sure, you know, we have everything in place to go ahead with the short course and such. And I do like to work closely with our First Nations students. That's kind of been my main point as well, just being a pastoral care, because the majority of our students do come from different places within Australia. We've got people from Halls Creek, Derby, from Darwin, Victoria, Western Australia. But yeah, so that's mainly my role.
0: Fantastic. And I mentioned a couple of graduates there, Danny, Shari and Tali. How much of, the involvement or Aboriginal and Torres Strait Islander people studying at NIDA has been instrumental by people like, you know, she's passed on now, but... look at that. I'm just having a mental blank. Yes.
2: But Annie, you know, Rhoda?
0: Annie Rhoda Roberts, yeah.
2: Yeah. Yeah, it's she was like the cornerstone, almost. Sorry.
0: I didn't mean to upset you. It's still a bit raw for some people, I do understand. But... yeah, as I mentioned, Danny, Shari and Tali are all graduates of NIDA. But tell people what NIDA is, because when you look up NIDA, all sorts of things come up. But obviously, I'll let you give us the story.
2: Yeah, so NIDA is a dramatic arts institute. We do courses in like a BFA, which is Bachelor of Fine Arts in acting, which is 3 years, but we also do BFAs in props and effects, so that's making the props, also in scenic construction along with design for performance and costume. So we do many things, but I know that we're mostly known for our acting course as well. We have amazing tutors and teachers that come along for that.
0: Well, one of those introductions, I guess, and this is not just for First Nations people, but also for other people of colour to be involved in this Pathways program coming up in July.
2: Yes, that's correct. So it's a week-long course, and it'll just be going through pretty much

0: kind of emulating what happens in a NIDA classroom for performance and for stage and screen. And it will, some of it will be taught by our tutors at NIDA as well. And my manager, who's the director of First Nations, is also a NIDA alumni in the acting. So he's very excited for this course as well.
1: So can you describe, like, how intensive is it? What will, and it's pitched at young people from 18 to 25?
0: Yeah, so there will be movements, but that shouldn't stop anyone from applying if, you know, they can't move as well. There's always going to be parameters put in place to make sure everyone enjoys it. It is just a beginner course, so it's just showing people, you know, what it would be like to study at NIDA. For the week and the different types of, I guess, different types. Sorry, there's just a car going by. Different types of learnings that they're taught within the class.
1: And I guess, you know, actors can work on any mediums from stage to screen. So they're showing the ropes around that as well.
0: Yeah, they will be. It will be hopefully a little bit of both. I know, my brain just drew a blank on words.
1: That's all right, it's catching. I started it.
0: It came through the line.
1: So so you're going to have teachers who show them the ropes around stage and screen, because I guess the different mediums and performance.
0: Yes.
1: So you need different skills for those different genres, if you like. Now, you mentioned that, you know, you've had people come from all the way from WA, some mob from the territory. So how does one actually register for this? I mean, I imagine it's very competitive and you only have, is it a limited number of spaces?
0: Yeah, we do. And we only have about, 12 spaces available. And so that will be being able to fly some people in, put them up at accommodation, along with, you know, making sure they're fed for the week and anything else that comes with that. We did do a January intensive, and that was fantastic, but that was more behind the scenes. But yeah, so to find where to apply, it's at, if you type into Google search just NIDA Pathways, it should pop up. It's under our NIDA Open program. If you just read what it says on there, and then it'll appear, have like a button to say apply now, and it'll just ask like who you are, what's your mob, why you think you'd like to do this course, why you should be in this course.
1: And there's only 12 spaces. When's the cutoff date?
0: Cutoff date will be the 22nd of May.
1: Well, we're staring down the barrel of May, just around the corner.
0: Yeah.
1: So get in quickly. So just type in NIDA Pathways in your Google search engine or whatever your preferred search engine is. I'm sure it'll work with Edge and Mozilla, whatever else is out there these days. And this is for all participants. If they're coming from interstate, you're going to fly them there to Sydney. Is that where you're having it, at the Institute?
0: Yes, we'll fly them to Sydney, yeah, to be on campus at Kensington.
1: And pack warm clothes if you're travelling from north, I imagine.
0: Yes. We'll be in our winter months, so, and it's cold down here. It gets really cold.
1: For people who've participated before, and I don't know if you have this information on hand, Dre, but what's been the feedback come from participants, and have you had former participants enrol?
0: Yeah, so we did have, I believe last year or the year before, we did have a makeup intensive that was funded by Netflix, and we've had a few people who did that actually enroll into our vet makeup and special effects course, and they got in, which is fantastic. And then with the course that happened in January, the feedback was they just really enjoyed being able to meet everybody. They're still in contact today, actually, which was really lovely. And they just enjoyed, you know, learning about the different courses and finding out what they really, really liked and finding out what they really, really didn't like, which was fantastic to hear. But they really just loved meeting everyone and networking as well. So I think this is a great opportunity to network with people that you don't think you'd ever meet. Because you never know, if you stay in this career, there'll definitely be someone that, you know, you could probably lean on as well.
1: Mm. Well, we know that First Nations media have, you know, their own little screen productions back on country and have probably given some young people their start either behind the camera or in front of the camera. So even if you have a little bit of experience in acting, can you still apply?
0: Yeah, of course. This is a completely open course. It can be for anybody who has no prior experience or who does have a bit of experience and just wants, you know, a refresher. Just going back again to the general course, we had a couple of people who were in that boat. It was a great mix. There was one person who had no idea about any of, like, the behind-the-scenes stuff, and then other people who had, like, more knowledge in, like, the technical theatre stage management side and such. So, yeah, anybody. It's open to anyone who's within that age bracket and who's First Nations and person of colour.
1: So, yeah, this will be happening 13th of July at the Kensington campus. So I imagine you only have one. My question is, does NIDA actually go on country? Because I do know that the AFTERS do take their programs on country. And is that something that NIDA has done in the past or considering exploring?
0: Yeah, I know we have done that in the past where we've had courses called Skills and Tea, where we took a couple of our courses up to Northern Territory. Yes, we do. We've had a couple of on-country courses, like we did Skills and Tea a few years back, and that was in the Northern Territory. Hoping to do something similar, but I can't say at this point if it's like a yes or a no.
1: Appreciate that. As you said before there, the applications are open now, close on the 22nd of May. And if you're First Nations or a person of colour, aged between 18 and 25 and want to have no prior experience, that doesn't preclude you from applying. I do appreciate you spending some time with us today to talk about this.
0: Yeah, thank you so much for having me, and I hope you have a lovely day.
1: You too. Who knows, we could be discovering the next Shari Sebbins, Tully
0: it would be amazing.
1: Tully Narkle or Danny Howard, and all the great Aboriginal and Torres Strait actors we have out doing their work, expressing themselves and telling our stories through screen and television. Appreciate your time.
0: Thank you so much. See you later.
1: That was Andrea Daniels, who's the First Nations Project and Administration Coordinator at NIDA, the National Institute of Dramatic Art. And that program, again, is called the NIDA Pathways Program. And you can fill out the form at just by going, well, you know, contacting firstnations@nida.edu.au, or as Dre mentioned, just Google NIDA Pathways and it'll take you hopefully to where the application is to fill in your application to participate. Only 12 spaces, and the cutoff date for that, of course, as I mentioned, 22nd of May 2026. So in about you got 4 weeks before it all closes up.
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1: Well, it's time for another Indigenous Business Conversation, brought to you in partnership with AAA and the University of Queensland Indigenous Business Hub. Today we're going to hear about Quibbin, and the CEO of Quibbin is Paul Graham. Paul, welcome to Let's Talk.
3: Thanks, Karen. Nice to be here.
1: Now, Paul, I have called it Quibbin, and that's what you guys refer it to, but what is Quibbin?
3: QIBIN stands for Queensland Indigenous Business Network. But if you keep saying that too many times, it gets a bit long-winded, so we've abbreviated to QIBIN. And everyone seems to use that around the place now, so that's the name. So, yeah, but it stands for Queensland Indigenous Business Network.
1: Now, you're... Sorry, go ahead.
3: No, up you.
1: And you're relatively new to QIBIN, but we'll talk about that in just a moment. But, yeah, please continue telling us the story of the Queensland Indigenous Business Network.
3: Okay, so QIBIN is a Indigenous business membership. It's run by a board of Indigenous directors, and all employees are Indigenous. And it started from a group of founding directors who, in consultation with community Indigenous businesses, decided of what they were looking for in a not-for-profit organisation that for Indigenous businesses, and how they were going to build Indigenous businesses and economy in Queensland. So through consultation, they came up with this organisation and determined how they were going to verify Indigenous businesses and then how they were going to engage with non-Indigenous corporate and government, and that's where it all started from.
1: To put it simply, you're like a Queensland version of Supply Nation?
3: A little bit different. Supply Nation... I don't see us as competitors. Supply Nation is around Australia. We're very much Queensland focused. Our membership is probably more broad, as in not only larger Indigenous corporate businesses, but also those smaller startup micro businesses and the smaller sole traders. That a lot of the Supply Nation opportunities are probably at the bigger end. We have a lot more where we can connect with small businesses, particularly not just in southeast Queensland, but QIBIN being a state-based organisation or membership, we can find opportunities or support businesses across all of Queensland.
1: Well, as I mentioned, you're new to QIBIN. The board appointed you as CEO. Tell us about your background. Firstly, your mob, and then I guess your work history background. What drew you to QIBIN, and why did you want the job?
3: Yeah, well, I've been a QIBIN CEO for all of about 4 weeks, so still very new in the role. I'm a descendant of the Gungalida people up in Boaktown, Gulf Country, and I found out much later in life, probably about 10, 12 years ago, I found out about our heritage through stumbling through working with the Kalkadoon elders on a couple of projects. So I'm a chartered accountant by profession, and I spent my first 10 years with Deloitte and Ernst & Young in their insolvency restructuring division in Australia and Southeast Asia. So back in the 90s when we had the high interest rates and there was a lot of default loans, I was working trying to trade businesses out of financial debt. So that's where I started from, and then started up some of my own businesses. I've worked in small business, startup businesses, and I've also worked in corporate, bigger corporate end of town, big public companies or big private company. So I've been quite lucky to work in a variety of areas, but also I've sort of been fortunate and learning about my heritage later in life. I've worked on one side of the fence, and now also worked over the last 10 years helping PBCs and traditional owners help to restructure or strengthen their businesses to try and create long-term financial viability, and also how to engage with businesses, be it mines or other organisations, try and create opportunities, not only employment, but how to actually generate business opportunities. So, and that's been good for me because I can see both sides of what both sides are trying to look for, and that helps me then find solutions. So that's where I've come from. And then when I had the opportunity to join QIBIN, as I found out later in life, I just felt as though there was an opportunity that I could do something a little bit different and help Indigenous businesses. I have a passion for building businesses and mentoring and driving businesses to grow and be successful, and I just see this as a great opportunity to be able to build Indigenous businesses. So I'm looking forward to the challenge.
1: Based on your background, what are the key elements for a sustainable business, whether you're First Nations or not?
3: Yeah, and that's the interesting thing. Whether you're a First Nations business or a non-Indigenous business, the principles are the same. So, you know, it comes down to looking at the risk that you have, in the type of sector that you're working in, the size of your business, your competitors, making sure you've got a good mix of different revenue or different customers, so that if someone drops off or there's less opportunity with a customer, you've got growth coming from different customers. I think the thing about small business also is knowing what you're good at and knowing what you need support for, because a business doesn't just run on one area. You've got to be able to cover all areas, and there's not, you know, very few people can be good at marketing, finance, maybe manufacturing a product, dealing with customers. So what are you strong at? Where's your strength? And making sure you have the right support around you is really important. So they're probably the main things. And the other thing is knowing, having good mentors around you. Being in small business, it's hard to do it on your own. And one of the things I hear from Indigenous businesses and non-Indigenous businesses is it's actually lonely being the owner and the CEO, because everyone expects you to have the answers. So making sure you've got those people around you can bounce ideas off and support yourself.
1: Well, you know, the principles are the same, but in terms of equity and access, I think it's a little bit more difficult, wouldn't you say, for First Nations startups and for businesses to access, for instance, finance to keep their business going, to buy infrastructure, to buy office, to buy a car.
3: Absolutely. It can be difficult. And I think that's where you talk about equity. It's also planning a little bit more before you go and look for finance. So I think one of the keys is you might have a great idea or a great business opportunity, but you've also got to be able to structure it so a financier can understand it and can appreciate where you're heading. So that's where I suppose I'm talking about also. You might be a good business person and the great ideas and put it together, but if you need finance, make sure you've got someone around you that can help you structure it so you can get that finance, whether it's an investor or whether it's a bank, because a lot of people start businesses with very little. The old stories of people starting businesses with a credit card and things like that, it can happen. But, you know, it is a challenge, and there is people out there that will support them if the business case is a good case. But it's important to be able to actually be able to present what your business is so people can actually support you.
1: I don't know whether you saw in your time with Deloitte and others, there seems to be, well, at least we know in Canada, where First Nations enterprises are teaming up with these major banks in creating, I guess, lines of credit for First Nations businesses. And I think we're starting to see a little bit of that in Australia. Is this the kind of stuff that you're helping your Quibbin members with?
3: Yeah, definitely. And that's part of, as we grow the membership, looking at the needs of our members. The interesting part with Quibbin is because we have such a diverse range of members in the types of sectors, industries that they're working in, plus their sizes, there is opportunity to help different members in different ways. But again, the banks, they're willing to finance businesses. It's just for finance businesses or investors are prepared to invest in businesses, the business case has to be right. So it doesn't matter to me whether they're Indigenous or not Indigenous. It's about how you put that case together and then present it. But again, it's also learning, and that's where Quibbin can come in, maybe helping them identify the type of investors or businesses around that can actually support them. And, you know, that's something that will grow as we become a more mature membership base. We'll find those different linkages or connections, not just the corporate partners, but maybe some investors as well. But yeah, corporate partners can support businesses in also helping them with those initial contracts to give them that first leg up to get their businesses going as well. So there is opportunities out there. It's actually just finding the like-minded people that want to see businesses succeed.
1: This is Let's Talk on AAA Murray Country, broadcast throughout the nation on the National Indigenous Radio Service and on iHeartRadio and the Community Radio Plus app. We're speaking with the new CEO of Quibbin, Paul Graham. We'll be back in a moment to continue that conversation.
4: Coming to you from the lands of the Yuggera and Turrbal people, it's Karen Durante for Let's Talk.
1: I am Karen Durante and I am speaking with Paul Graham, who's the CEO of Quibbin. It's part of a partnership that we have well, this conversation anyway is part of a conversation that AAA has with the Indigenous Business Hub at the University of Queensland, where we talk about Indigenous business. And Quibbin, as you would have heard Paul earlier talk about, is a membership-based organisation here in Queensland, a not-for-profit, and their members are small to large Indigenous-owned businesses here in Queensland. How many members do you have, Paul?
3: We've got close to 100 coming through now, but we've got substantially more applications that we're processing through and a lot more into. So we've only started the process over the last 3 to 6 months. And that's part of my role coming in now, is to build the membership base, build the corporate membership base, and bring it all together. I'm actually up in Cairns at the moment, meeting with Indigenous businesses, talking about the issues around Cairns and talking to Indigenous businesses that are looking to become members. So it's a growing membership as we go.
1: And any type of business, as long as it's Indigenous owned, so doesn't matter whether you're for profit or not for profit.
3: They're generally for profit businesses at the moment, and we have two categories. So we have corporate, where the business has to be 51%. Owned, operated and managed by an Indigenous person, and the other one is a family Indigenous business, where it's a 50-50 ownership between the husband and the wife. So we were talking about 51%, but we didn't want to get involved in who was going to have that 1%, so we decided it was best to have a family one at 50-50%. So there's the two memberships, and there's a process we go through for identifying there's a process where they go through they submit their application, and they then provide documentation about their Indigenous heritage, confirmation or data around the ownership structure, and once they've verified that and that they actually operate in Queensland, there's an interview process just to make sure we understand the business, and then that all gets packaged and given to the board to approve, and then they become a Quibbin member.
1: So as part of this recruitment drive, I guess you're also working out what the needs are for Indigenous businesses in this state, but also what Quibbin can actually provide to its members.
3: Absolutely, absolutely. And part of the learning that I've had in the very short time that I've been in the role, the message that I'm getting back from owners of Indigenous businesses is, and it's an interesting, or two really main ones. One is that there's no opportunity to network with other Indigenous businesses, and that's where Quibbin will be hosting networking sessions where they can actually meet and talk through what they're dealing with and issues that they're facing. And on the back of that, a lot of owners are saying that it's very lonely being a owner and or CEO or managing director of a business. So the support that we can provide through our networking and looking at what they need to help them with their businesses is probably where we will support them. And the really interesting thing, sorry Karen, just on that is we've also got members that have come on that have said that they're not really looking for anything from Quibbin, but they actually want to give back to Indigenous businesses because they've been successful. And so we also have that mentoring that will help support some of these emerging businesses.
1: Well, I think there's a great opportunity for Indigenous businesses just around the corner in the form of the Brisbane Olympics in 2032. And does Quibbin see itself as having a role in creating those opportunities for First Nations businesses?
3: Absolutely. So we've had a number of information sessions coming up where we'll have for Quibbin members and non-Quibbin members for Indigenous businesses to discuss the opportunities that will come out of the Olympics and how Indigenous businesses will be able to or have the opportunity to engage. So there is opportunity there. I think the Olympics is a great opportunity for businesses to do all sorts of work. There's such a variety of work that will come out of the Olympics. But I've also talking to members about it's not just don't look at the Olympics, because whilst that's going on, there's so many other opportunities in Queensland. There's so much business being driven in the state that There's a lot of opportunities out there, so make sure you're focusing across the whole spectrum, not just the Olympics, and think that's going to be the be-all and end-all, because at the end of the day, that'll be 3 weeks or so of the Olympics, and it'll be all gone. So it's a great opportunity, but also there's a lot of opportunities to build up leading up to the Olympics. So yeah, it's a very, very interesting time to be an Indigenous business. And we have a lot of corporate partners that we're talking to that are so keen to engage. But yeah, and then that's outside the Olympics. So yeah, it's a very, very interesting time for Indigenous businesses, and it's just about having their products or services clear as to what they can deliver. And the opportunity will be there.
1: And they have to be competitive too, particularly if we're talking about procurement of services, because I mean, the Queensland government and the Commonwealth have just signed a multi-million dollar deal for new housing in this state, over 50,000 homes, at least 20 of them going to first home, 20,000 of them going to first home owners. I'm just wondering the length and breadth of your members, how many are in construction, are in those trades associated with things like housing?
3: Absolutely. So there's building companies, but then there's contractors around, electricians. There's such a variety. It's not defined in any one area for an Indigenous business. So that's what I mean. There's so much opportunity, as you said, with housing. It all starts with civil works to create development sites to lay in the roads, and then you start building the houses and everything else that comes into all that, and supplying the furniture. We've got some furniture suppliers as well, I remember. So, yeah, the opportunities are there. And as you're saying, the critical part is to provide that level of service that the suppliers the contractors are going to feel comfortable. And the fact then that you're an Indigenous business is just a bonus, because you can stand and compete on your own 2 feet. And that's where I'm really keen to work with our members, is to help build that capability and capacity that they stand on their own 2 feet as a business. Whether they don't have to be Indigenous or non-Indigenous, they can actually, win work in their own right. The fact they're in business is even a bigger bonus. And to me, that would be a great great success for our members.
1: Well, the board have said, Paul, go out and build the membership. Where can people apply to become members, or businesses, First Nations businesses, apply to be members?
3: Yeah, the best way is to jump on our website. It's www.quibn.com.au, and on there is an expression of interest form. The other option is you have a look on the website at the contact us section. And if you'd like to give Jenny Mitchell, our membership officer, a call, or myself, we can then talk you through what needs to be done or what you're looking for, and then jump on. And we'd love to have as many Indigenous businesses on as we can. The more we have, the more we can understand what the needs are across the state. I've been travelling, and I think it's important to understand this is not just a membership for South East Queensland. I've been out to Miles, Mackay, I'm now up in Cairns. I was in Atherton Tablelands last week. So we're looking to build a Indigenous membership base of all of Queensland. So we'd welcome any Indigenous business to come and jump on the website, and put an expression of interest in, or even give us a call and have a yarn and talk about what we can do, how we can work together.
1: Now, I'm a Torres Strait Islander, so this is why I'm asking the question. Have you been to the Torres Straits yet?
3: I have been to the Torres Straits, not as a non-Quibber member, but I'm finding what I'm trying to do, and I was just in a meeting with a couple of ladies from the Torres Strait talking about going up there and connecting with Torres Strait Islander businesses. And I look forward to it. So I'm hoping that will happen sooner than later.
1: Well, Paul, don't eat the local fruit, the wongai. Otherwise, you're moving your family to the Torres Straits. Just a warning. Just saying, it's a thing.
3: Thanks for the heads up.
1: Paul, I appreciate your time here on Let's Talk today. Safe travels around the state. And that website again, quibn.com.au. If you are a First Nations business based here in Queensland and you're looking to sign up at the moment, it's an expression of interest and there's no sign up fee.
3: No, not at all. That's exactly right.
1: Thank you, Paul.
3: Thanks. Thank you very much.
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1: Plancestry 2026 is just a couple of months away, and I can't believe we were just talking about this in March. And this week, the Queensland Performing Arts Centre announced its free and budget-friendly events. This week, they've also put out a very deadly-looking program as well. They're going to leave some here at the station, so if you drop by for a visit, you can pick one up. But to talk about Clancestry and more, I'm joined by Brad Chatfield, who's the head of First Nations programming at QPAC. Brad, welcome back to Let's Talk.
5: Thank you. It's always a pleasure.
1: Firstly, for people who haven't met you, your mob, please.
5: Camilla Roy from Coonabarabra, Northwest New South Wales.
1: All right. And we'll call your brother still until State of Origin gets underway.
5: I did grow up in Nam, though. I grew up in Melbourne, so, you know, we grew up more with VFL and AFL than rugby. So
1: rugby doesn't...
5: No. Wasn't on the radar growing up, but obviously when I lived in Townsville, I was forced to become a Cowboys supporter.
1: Okay, and still today?
5: Yeah. You know, you have that affiliation with them, and, you know, sometimes we used to work out with Strico doing CrossFit and stuff like that. So, you know, there's always something fun on, but they were always a great team to support.
1: Did you have a VFL or AFL team?
5: Yeah, so it was Fitzroy, but now it's Brisbane Lions, so that's a bit tricky. So, you know, so at least it carried up here. So
1: Yeah. I was talking to Michael Magic McLean the other day, and he talked about his career there with the Brisbane Bears at the time, and then of course it became the Brisbane Lions when the two clubs combined. Anyway, a little bit of sporting trivia.
5: A little bit of sporty before we get on to art.
1: Exactly. And, you know, I have to say, how's the response been? Or I have to ask, how's the response been to The Drover's Wife, the opera, this new iteration that Leah Purcell has decided, you know what, I'm going to give it a go?
5: She just keeps going, Leah. She just keeps going. Ideas galore. So The Drover's Wife opened last week and we had a few previews and dress rehearsals as well, which were attended by audience. And last night we had community night as well. So we had mob in. The reviews have just been fantastic. There's two more shows left, one tonight and one Friday. But it's just been, the reviews have been fantastic, and you know, you can't wish for something like that. A First Nations opera starring First Nations people, written by a First Nations artist, you know, with the cast of First Nations dancers as well. It's just really uplifting and inspiring to have that in the new Glasshouse Theatre and on the QPAC stages.
1: I've never experienced opera before, so I'm looking forward to you know, experiencing it soon. Never experienced ballet before as well as a black fella.
5: Right.
1: Until I was in Mackay, and I think, I'm not sure who was doing it at the time. It might have been the Australian Ballet, but they did the Nutcracker. So that was an interesting experience. You know,
5: well, we always love new audiences, that's for sure. Yeah.
1: How did the community turn out in droves for
5: Yeah, they're great. We had a lot of community in on opening night. We had a lot of aunties and uncles and family in on opening night. And then last night we had the community night as well. So we had a little bit of a reception prior to it, and then Leah had gone out into the foyer, you know, before and at interval, and then after the show to talk to the mob. But, you know, the feedback we've had is just so amazing. And, you know, we've done such a great deal on MobTix tickets for the opera as well, which is, you know, unheard of, really.
1: Oh, that's great. And, I mean, I know you're an artist yourself. You were in the ballet for, you know, quite a period of time. And I guess, you know, the community, getting the community involved in these different forms of arts is, you know, important. And art in it of itself, you know, reaches so many people.
5: Yeah, that's right. And, you know, this could be just the beginning of something spectacular. Who knows what Leah's got, you know, left in, you know, up her sleeve. So to produce, maybe it's another opera. She might go into directing more stage shows. You know, The Drover's Son, the book has just come out, so there might be something, you know, with that in there, but you just never know. It's so fantastic to have our First Nations artists just continually creating new works for our audiences.
1: Yeah, she's got a great body of work, not only in theatre, now she can put opera on her resume.
5: That's right.
1: And I did ask her about High Country too, so I'm keen to see that come out, because I think they've already shot it.
5: Yeah, well, season two has been shot, so that will come out later this year. And she did have a chat with Wesley Enoch on Monday night. They had an in-artist conversation, which is, it was so fun. It was just like watching those two sitting in their living room having a yarn.
1: Yeah, but they had
5: an audience of, you know, 100 so people there, so that was great. So, you know, they're probably waiting for the green light for High Country 3, but, you know, it's been such a success, and I can't wait for season two to come out.
1: Mm. Now, let's talk about Clancestry. And, you know, I remember the first one when it happened. And I wonder if you could, just for the sake of a little bit of history, tell us how it came about, why QPAC decided, you know what, we need a program like this.
5: Sure. Well, I was still living in Townsville when the first one happened in 2013.
1: Supporting the Cowboys.
5: Yes, supporting the Cowboys in 2013. So it came for a need of obviously identifying more First Nations art and culture to celebrate and support in Brisbane. I came back and I joined ACPA the next year. So I was here for the couple after that. It always hasn't run since 2013 through fires and floods and pandemics and things like that. But, you know, over the last 4 years, it has definitely grown into a permanent highlight for QPAC audiences and our First Nations mob.
1: So how is this year's different from previous? Have you taken a different tag?
5: Well, we've jammed so much into this year. We've got 7 performances on stage. We've got 7 ticketed events. Usually we have about 3 or 4. This year we've got 7. And then, of course, we've still got our free events and free activities on the weekend from the 31st of July. And then on the 1st and 2nd of August, we've got all of our free events, kids' activities, mob music, you know, all of that sort of stuff that has been so great for families to come and enjoy. So we've got, you know, circus, we've got floral arrangement demonstrations, we've got bush cooking, we've got all sorts of things. We've got Brimba, which is a kids show, which is a free event outside, and we've moved it back out to the cultural forecourt this year, so it's along the river like it was in 2023. We've got gather markets coming to this, so we've got stalls, we've got food trucks, we've just got a whole heap of activities, weaving Aboriginal and Torres Strait Islander on the 1st and on the 2nd, so it's just an action-packed weekend, as well as the ticketed shows that happen the 30th of July to the 8th of August.
1: I don't think we talked about this last time you were in the studio. You've got a Logie Award winner doing
5: presentation. We do. How lucky are we that Tony Armstrong is coming to host First Gathering on Friday the 31st of July. So, you know, we've got tribal experiences coming back. We've got Kutuzoro Dance Company coming back. We've got Watson Road State School coming back. We've got Jamin Bob performing, and we've got Tony Armstrong hosting as well. And then we go into our mob music, which is Language, Sephora and Say True God. I mean, Friday night is just going to be epic.
1: Unbelievable. The other thing that I'm looking forward to is Jessica Malboy.
5: Jessica Malboy, what a treat. I was so lucky to get Jess. So she'll be headlining on Saturday night in the concert hall, Saturday the 1st of August. And we purposely didn't program any of the events outside for that one because we knew everyone would want to be in the concert hall for Jess to show the story of me.
1: Yeah, once they pull their eyes off to I'm strong. Yeah,
5: exactly. So you get him the night before, you get Jess the next night. So, you know, we're not going to give you all the senses all at once.
1: And there's something there for country music fans as well. In Troy Cassadaly.
5: Yes, so we've got Troy Cassadaly in the Playhouse on Thursday the 6th of August, and he's with a string quartet. So this is a little bit of a departure from Troy. So he has done the show previously at Wome Adelaide and went down a treat that I've heard. Mm. I've seen some of the footage and some of the stills. They look fantastic. But taking his music to a bit of a different level for his audiences, you know, and tickets are selling fast for that one. So
1: Get in early.
5: They really, you know, we've already sold out a couple of shows, and tickets are really flying out fast. So now the full program's launched and it's out there. We're expecting ticket sales to pick up again. So,
1: All right, get in early for all you Troy Cassadaly fans, which I'm sure this station has a lot of. We can't, you know, talk about Clancestry without mentioning, you know, one of the biggest groups that this country has produced.
5: I'm just so excited talking about this year's Clancestry. I mean, so to close out the festival, we've got Yothu Yindi performing in the concert hall on Saturday the 8th of August, and we're just so excited. You know, we tried to program Yothu Yindi last year, but just dates and venues didn't align. So as soon as I knew that we'd started planning for Clancestry 26, 2 days after we finished Clancestry 25, I was contacting them saying, all right, these are the dates, you know, what can we do? So, you know, there was a bit of back and forth, but we made it work, and I'm so happy that we can present Yothu Yindi.
1: Missing, of course, the key anchor of Yothu Yindi, but, you know, I think people will still love their music regardless and probably turn up to honour him.
5: Exactly, and, you know, it's kept in the family. They're all nephews and the musicians, and they're all part of the same family, so having that lineage come through, and they've grown up with their uncles and that being part of it, it's just that natural step for those boys.
4: Coming to you from the lands of the Yuggera and Turrbal people, it's Karen Durenty.
1: Yes, and I'm with Brad Chatfield, who's the head of First Nations programming at QBAC. I don't know what happened just at the tail end of our chat before we took that music break, but we were talking about Yothu Yindi. So,
5: that's correct.
1: Yeah. One of the things that I did want to have a yarn to you about is the actual venues themselves. So I imagine when you're curating Clancestry, events of this nature where there's multi-artists, multiple shows happening, choosing what fits where.
5: Yeah, so it's obviously really tricky with venue availability, but because we've hosted Clancestry, this is the third time that we've had it held on these dates. So, you know, as soon as we're going into now, we're planning the next Clancestry as well. So we're putting venue holds on the dates to see what we've got available. And it really depends on what theatres we have available, that depending on what shows we can bring in. So, you know, in the Cremorne this year, we've got three shows and we've got a venue share with Camp Culture, which is Dalwood Bridge Brown and Yidin Spirit Women by the First Creative, so they're doing a code share. So we've got the kids' activities and show during the day, and then we move on to Yidin Spirit Women that night. And then the following week, we've got Gunawarra Recreation Story, which is a story by Isabel Morphy Walsh, who and that's Ilbidgery are producing that, and we're coming up to show that one. So they're the three shows in the Cremorne, and then the concert hall, you know, we've got to put holds on those dates for our big things like Yothu Yindi and Jessica Melboy. And so, you know, it is really about identifying which acts that we want to bring up and what venue is the most suitable for them to perform in.
1: I notice that there's going to be a workshop on working with native florals.
5: Yeah, so Nadine McDonald-Dowd.
1: Who everybody knows,
5: everybody loves, and she just did our floral arrangements for the opening of Drover's Wife as well, and they're just exquisite. So she's coming to do a demonstration for that. Tickets are free, and it's up in the Lyric Theatre Lounge. No bookings required, but there is limited space available, so it's probably first in, best dress for that one. So you can enjoy all the festival activities outside and then just make your way up to the Lyric Theatre Lounge for the floral demonstration.
1: Mm. As I said, it's a month-long event, Clancestry, and you've got it running in the middle of NAIDOC Week. So
5: Bangarra's coming in NAIDOC Week, so Clancestry officially hasn't started then.
1: Oh,
5: we
1: okay.
5: usually do have Bangarra attached to Clancestry over the last 2 years, but just from dates for companies touring. So, yes, they have the Community First performance on Thursday the 9th of July, and then we open on the 10th of July, and it runs right through until the 18th of July. Now, Mobtix are available for any of those shows. Usually we would have just the community night, but we do have the Community First, which we encourage community to come to because it's always great to have all mob in there for one performance. But we know it's NAIDOC Week, so we're offering Mobtix throughout the whole season because we know how busy mob can get during NAIDOC Week.
1: Absolutely.
5: Yeah.
1: I don't know, for some reason or other, I was making Clancestry a month long.
5: Well, we can just drag it out. We can attach Clancestry to it. That's easy.
1: For some reason or other, I thought 1st of July to the 2nd of August, but, you know, and I've got the dates right in front of me here, so who knows where my brain is at this morning. But, there's so much on Clancestry. As I said, the program's out now that, you know, people can access. You'll have it in venues around.
5: Yeah, it's being distributed now to all of our, centres around Brisbane, and, you know, we've got some at the box office, and they'll be all around QPAC as well, just so you can check and see the events that you want to come to, because I think you need to plan these things because there's so much on.
1: Is there going to be a Clancestry? I know this is like really looking far ahead in 2032.
5: Absolutely. The plan is for Clancestry to obviously keep building right up to 2032. Obviously from 2028 when we do the handover with LA, that there'll be a four-year cultural Olympiad. So what that looks like for QPAC and the state of Queensland, obviously we're not quite sure yet, but we're having those discussions now and we're thinking about what that looks like while we put Queensland on the map 4 years out prior from the Olympics. I know what I'd like to do, but I've got to talk to the bosses yet. And just say,
1: you can't make a unilateral decision here on air on Let's Talk on AAA because then we'll have you on record.
5: I know. So, I mean, I know what I'd like to see happen. Yeah. And it's an ambitious program and it's an ambitious four-year program leading up to the Olympics. Mm. But I think of one that would, you know, really benefit the state and put Queensland and Australia back on the map for Aboriginal and Torres Strait Islander arts and culture.
1: Well, we know that Australia lost one of its favourite daughters in Rhoda Roberts. sports, and you know, she's had experience with the whole Olympics, you know, with Sydney, but also creating these, you know, amazing events, particularly around in New South Wales. So I always was thinking, like, when it comes to the actual opening ceremony, what blackfella is going to be there standing up to say, you know, we're going to be to showcase Aboriginal and Torres Strait Islander culture?
5: Well, that's right. You know, we're 6 years out now, and who are those people going to be? Obviously, we've got cultural leaders and traditional owners that are creating that space and making that pathway for younger people coming in, usually family members. So, you know, 6 weeks out, 6 years out, what does that look like? Who are they going to be? Who are our leaders going to be at that point? And who are going to be our leaders in that cultural space? So it'll be a very interesting time for the next 6 years as, you know, everything evolves and unfolds of what's going to happen. You know, acknowledging that, you know, it's still contentious of where the site is going to be built, but, you know, hopefully, you know, community and government can come to some sort of arrangement and agreement on moving forward with that.
1: Yes, I'm having a conversation with Kerry Charlton tomorrow. Yeah, look, you know, sometimes I hate sharing ideas when they're just that idea, because then next minute somebody runs away with it type thing, and, you know, you don't have copyright on it, it's not your thing.
5: Exactly.
1: But give us a sort of a glimpse of what you visualise.
5: Well, it is really interesting because obviously as the Olympics are going to be held all throughout the state, it would be wonderful if we could do, you know, satellite Clancestry and bring all of those other areas in, like Kimoi and Townsville and, you know, Rockhampton or wherever the rowing's going to be, or that. It'd be great if we can do satellite Clancestry and beam it all in at once and have an amazing opening, and also celebrate those local cultural leaders and artists in those areas as well. We'd love to umbrella that under one Clancestry, but, you know, it's a lot of conversation, and we're 6 years out, and if we start the conversations now, we just might be able to do it. But, you know, we do support Queensland Performing Arts Centre. We do support the arts in regional and remote areas as well, with funding activities to run workshops and things like that. So we already have those connections. It's just about bringing all those ideas together and making sure we've got all the right members of the team to make that happen.
1: I guess it would be interesting to see the experience of previous host cities where, you know, they've tried to highlight First Nations culture and arts, particularly, you know, when their cities, their country is the focus of the Olympics. Have you heard through your own channels, like, how that's...
5: Well, it's a bit tricky because everyone's been talking about it for the last 4 years, or I don't know when it was announced, even probably longer ago than that. And I've been living back in Queensland and Brisbane now for the last 4 years. So there's been lots of conversations. Obviously, there's been a change of government as well, which affects where those conversations have been travelling. So sometimes they're just on pause at the moment. We really don't know until some of the decisions have been made at that top level of government of what it actually looks like, who's funding it, where are the funding coming from, and who will be working on it, and when will that team be put in place.
1: Well, we're talking a lot about stuff that's happening in the future. We talked about Clancestry, which is only, you know, not that far away, but let's have a look at, you know, the program right now. I mean, as was mentioned before, Jova's Wife, the opera, is happening at the Glasshouse. What else have people got to look forward to? At least in the tail end of May as we head into June?
5: Yeah, well, as I said, we've got Bangara coming in. Drover's Wife finishes this Friday. We've got a couple of other shows that we're bringing up from New South Wales as part of Clancestry. So we've got Baragayanga, which is a First Nations choir that we're bringing up, which I had the opportunity to go down to Bermagui and Baraga Bay to see this work a couple of weekends ago, and it's just such a beautiful work. We've got local songman, bachelor man, Fred Leone in that as well. We've got a string quartet and Heath Cullen playing guitar. We had their local choir, and this year we are bringing up the You Can Bear Youth Choir from the Gold Coast that will be a part of that show as well. And that one's on Friday the 7th of August, and that will be a really beautiful show as well. Originally we were going to do this on the Melbourne Street Green and have an outside performance while people are having dinner, but the venue became available and I said, well, let's put it in a venue because I think the interest in this show will be great.
1: Well, of course, you could always go online too to check out the program.
5: Yep, if you go to QPAC and what's on at QPAC and click onto the Clancestry, all of the events come up there. So you'll have all of our ticketed events and you'll have all of our free events and free activities as well. It's a one-stop shop for Clancestry.
1: Absolutely. Get those tickets, particularly for those big items from Jessica Mowboy to Troy Cassadaly.
5: Yeah, so we've just released some more tickets for those shows this week. So if you go on, you'll be able to snap them up.
1: Excellent. Brad Chatfield from QPAC has been my guest here on Let's Talk.
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0: agree with a lot of what everybody's been saying as far as the violence in this society. But it's very hard to say anything when you haven't done anything about it.
1: Everybody does have an individual reckoning with themselves and the question.

0: soundtrack of Australia's golden era, performed by the very legends who made it. 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
1: 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It's the 11th Husky Ute Muster. 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
2: One of the things that I've learned through the journey of leaving prison and getting clean from drugs and changing my life is that all the enjoyment and value that comes to my life comes solely through the relationships I have with other people. I know from my history of addiction and incarceration that that was about being by myself, oblivious, in a dark room with a shit TV, and they just put Paddle Pops and heroin under every day and I never run out and I don't see anyone. Having those relationships, shared experiences, sharing those things, whether it's with my children or my partner or my friends, is what the human spirit's about. It is the life-defining lesson that I have learned. Hi, I'm Claude. Great to have your company. The reason I'm sharing my story today is I understand how debilitating, you know, the current system is and how wrong it is. Every time I went to prison, I come up with a great plan when I would be released about how I was going to do things different and not come back to prison. And unfortunately, that never happened.
3: I think if you're sitting back in jail listening to this now, the one thing, and I think it is one thing, that starts this process is asking for help. You know, all the people I've met, it's the one thing that we have all in common. Now, how you do that differs greatly, but that idea, I know that I can't do this by myself. I'm Claude, keeping you company. You're listening to Jailbreak on the Community Radio Network. My story for the next half hour. If you're listening from inside, wherever you are, I hope your time's going okay.
2: Growing up in Australia in the 70s and 80s, yeah, nobody had a name called Claude. But as I've got older, I've embraced my name. When I did crime, I used to sell drugs up in King's Cross, and because of my name, I could never use it. So I used to always call myself Corey.
3: I have over 20 years engagement in the criminal justice system.
2: The last 11 and a half years of my addiction, 7.5 of that was spent in prison. I grew up in Melbourne, in a place called Seaford, which was a really horrible place. A tough housing commission area, you know, somewhere it'd be like Ayres or Mount Druitt in New South Wales. Burnt out cars, heavily policed. Across the road was a hotel called the Sundowner, which we used to call the Gundowner, which had a four-lane drive-through bottle shop. It knew its market well, and it was the biggest seller of beer of any hotel in Australia. Grew up in a big Catholic household. I got six brothers and sisters. Both my parents worked. And nothing I say about my parents is in judgment. You know, they did the best they could. My mum was a school teacher. And by the time they got to me, I think that, you know, they couldn't cope. You know, I was number five. My parents, they didn't like each other, but they were Catholic. Growing up, you know, I never felt part of my family. Never had connections with any of my brothers or sisters. Love was a bedroom with a roof and food. Yeah, you didn't talk about how you felt. And, you know, when stuff happened, we use the Catholic model, I call it, of dealing with things. You just don't talk about it until it disappears. But six or seven, the adults in my life were incongruent. What they said and what they did were two different things. You know, we would go to church on Sunday and you used to have to get dressed up and everyone would go there and this priest would, you know, do this sermon and everyone would pretend. The reality was, you know, everyone was bashing each other. Priest was having sex with Mrs. Such and Such and absolute chaos. I remember walking home from school and seeing you just don't talk about it until it disappears. But six or seven, the adults in my life were incongruent. What they said and what they did were two different things. You know, we would go to church on Sunday and you used to have to get dressed up and everyone would go there and this priest would, you know, do this sermon and everyone would pretend. The reality was, you know, everyone was bashing each other. Priest was having sex with Mrs. Such and Such and absolute chaos.

fed him in and you would feed him. They were gods. You did not mess with the church. It was all powerful. Growing up in that Catholic environment where, you know, they told you, you know, you keep secrets, don't let what happens in the family get out. You don't speak about things. You don't ask for help. All the things that I know make a healthy adult or human being. I was sensitive to that for whatever reason. So I got this mindset really young. I learned not to trust people. I certainly had some issues. Fuck everyone, fuck the world to get your needs met. You know, I was just classed as a bad person. I was very disruptive. But I went to school because I liked playing sport. My mates were there. I didn't want to be at home. And I'm not saying my parents were violent. You had to be really careful what you said. What I learned was the love in my house was conditional on doing what my parents wanted me to do. If I went off what they wanted me to do, then love was withdrawn. That was damaging. Still affects me 54 years later. So I used sport. I was really good at sport, and sport was a great way to get out of the family house and was acceptable. And my football team played on the oval behind the church, and I always missed the first quarter, and I had to go to Sunday school and hear my mates play. I could hear them calling out, and I had to sit there and listen to this shit that I hated. Destroyed my soul. And my escape and solace was on the football field with my mates. Back then, I couldn't work that out as a child. I knew, you know, and I think that's why I went off the rails. So I would get violent and angry, be an idiot. I was 10. If you grew up in that time, you would know we used to have these galvanized silver bins, put it over the vice principal's head and hit it with a cricket bat. And then I was expelled. I started to drink. The first time I took alcohol, the same feeling I'd got from playing sport, I got that from Fruity Elect, and that warm feeling that it gave me. Thought, oh, wow, I can get that feeling. I don't have to do all the hard work. I don't have to train and practice. Now, alcohol, well, there's no defeat. How wrong was I? My role model, go to grandma's. Christmas Day, the family would come to my matriarch. From as young as I can remember, she had a carport out the front. One of my earliest memories, so we would all go around there and the men would drop their eskies full of beer under the carport, go inside, pay homage to my grandmother, kiss her, and then they would go outside, back outside and drink beer. So I would have to sit inside with the women who would drink cups of tea and eat scones, and I hated it. I just wanted to be outside with the men drinking beer. And as an adult, when I look back, I go, fuck, what a shit thing to aspire to. By 8 o'clock, 9 o'clock, they would be fighting each other. And you do it again for years. I remember it was my sister's 21st birthday, so I was maybe 14. The first time I got paralytic drunk, passed out in my vomit. And I remember the next day, no one sat me down and went, you could have died, this is really terrible. Patted me on the back and said, your first spew. It was like an initiation into this 70s male Aussie drinking violent culture. It was so normalised, but that was the model. No wonder I went down a path of drinking, and, you know, and all my uncles died from alcoholism. I call addiction the Catholic disease. I call it being Aussie clean. If you drank and smoked pot, that was okay. You know, when you're shooting heroin and doing crime, that's a bit much. Alcohol, it worked a little bit at the start. Where I grew up at Frankston, it was a really tough place, and when I drank, I got into a lot of violence, and violence was a big part of me growing up. I learned how to fight really young because you had to. I went to high school, got expelled after first term because I wanted to smoke on the oval instead of going to prayer, I think it was at lunchtime. And I think this sums me up, the way I chose to do life. You go to school parties and they wouldn't let me in. I was so unpredictable. Just like, you know, fuck, if he goes off, you know, he's going to wreck it for everyone. Growing up, my parents said I was bad. I went to school and they told me I was bad. The police told me I was bad. They sent me to the courts who told me I was bad. The court sent me to the prison who told me I was bad. So in the end, I just thought, well, fuck, everyone thinks I'm bad. So I just became and played this part. My story of addiction, drug use, alcohol and drug use started with that first time I had alcohol and the feeling it gave me. I smoked pot and all that sort of stuff, ecstasy and all those sort of things. And because I was in the music scene and I grew up in Frankston, it introduced me to a whole nother level of drug use. And suddenly, you know, the speed turned to cocaine. I can picture my first use of heroin. And the first time I used it, I snorted it. I'd become a drug dealer.
I'd sold drugs to people who didn't do crime to pay for them.

0: cocaine to all the barristers in Melbourne. They earned big money. They didn't have to do crime. So it was a very safe way to do crime. A vast difference from selling heroin and stuff on the streets to people who are doing crime to selling cocaine to all the barristers in Melbourne. I had a raging coke habit. I'd been on a bender on coke for 4 or 5 days with my girlfriend and we're at my house, paranoid. I thought I was having a heart attack. Our mindset was you weren't a drug addict. You didn't have a problem unless you used heroin. My girlfriend at the time said, why don't we get some heroin to take the edge off the coke? I thought, wow, that makes sense. Bought some heroin and went back to my house and I snorted it. I remember it vividly. I lived in East Melbourne in this nice house going, this is fucking amazing. It was like everything in my life had led to this point. Like having the most beautiful woman in the world, your mother, your everyone just wrap their arms around you and tell you it was going to be okay. And I'd never experienced that in my life, ever. I'm going to do whatever it takes to do this for the rest of my life every day. From the first time I had heroin, within 6 months, I was addicted and it shot up my whole recording studio. I'd started using. The first time I cooked it up, injected, I was nervous. But as soon as I got it in my vein and that feeling, from that moment on, I never took any other drug. Everything went in a syringe. You know, it's insane to talk about that, but it felt like this is, you know, this is what the real people do. My mindset was I just needed a big bag of dope or a big bag of money and it would solve all my problems and set me on a course. I'm not sure what course that was, but that's what I thought. My parents both died in prison. I never got to say goodbye to them, go to their funerals. Today, I understand that that was my fault. Got released from Goulburn to Rainbow Lodge. 6 weeks later, I was back in prison. You know, I got my inheritance and sat in the Astoria Hotel in King's Cross and shot it all up with coke and heroin. And I just remember going, you know, when it gets to, you know, I had about 60 grand, when it gets to 50, 40, 30, kept saying, we'll stop here, we'll stop here. And that last day, there was none left. And I woke up with, I've never felt dread or terror like I did because I had a filthy habit. I was already on the run from parole. I'd been out 6 weeks. Yeah, I was that insane that day. I robbed a cab and jumped a cab. This was my best plan that last day, that I'd go into Centrelink and tell them that I was on the run from parole and that I was going to have to commit crime. It would be the best that they give me a counter check so I could buy a shot of heroin to work out what I was going to do. It's insane when I talk about it, but that was how, you know, I was crazy. You know, I said to the guy, I explained it and he just laughed at me. So I just jumped the counter and bashed him and took his phone and his wallet, which, you know, to this day, I just connect with the shame of that. You know, this guy went to work one day and then this crazy person jumped in and assaulted him and it was just a shit thing to do. It's how powerful my addiction was. And I had this moment where I went, I'm out of control here. This is not good. This is not going to end well. And the cops are coming. And we're going on Parramatta Road to get back to King's Cross. And it's like a movie. But I'm in it. But I'm just like, fuck, I just got to get to the cross to shoot heroin and I'll sort this out. Everyone, it'll be okay. And then I saw the two undercover cops across the road. Moment of clarity, spiritual awakening. I don't know what to call it, but something overcome me. And I turned around to my girlfriend, I gave her the wallet and the phone and I kissed her goodbye and said, I can't do this anymore. I want to go back to prison where it all makes sense. And I walked across the road to the two undercover police and said, you're looking for me. And they just looked at me like, they thought I was crazy. This officer looking at me, he said, I don't even need to cuff you, do I? And I said, no. This was supposed to fix everything, now even worse. And I remember walking down to little dock cell. I remember just breaking down crying. I can't do this. It's too hard outside. In jail, there's no personal responsibility. Everything's done for me. As shit as it is, I don't have to worry about anything. The food's crap, but it comes all the time. You know, I have to pay rent much easier. I got a sweeper's job, a one-out cell with a TV. I think I'm killing it because I'm in 13 potted MRRC. I'm a sweeper. I get a one-out with the old grey TVs full of cockroaches in jail and I'm 36. This is not how it was meant to be. Not afraid. Yeah. When Eminem came out, I was using it. It was a pretty shit time in my life. And his songs, they're real negative when you think back at them. And, you know, he's a person in recovery. I remember when he came to Sydney, I thought there's some people that I thought have changed music forever that you need to see. and I went and saw him in 2018, and it was fucking one of the best gigs. I was just blown away, and I loved it because before, you know, he played this song, he said, how many of the people here are in recovery? Thousands of people put their hand up, not afraid, Eminem.
1: I'm not afraid.
2: Yeah. It's been a ride.
1: Everybody,
2: I guess I had to go to that place to get to this one. Now some of you might still be in that place if you're trying to get out.

0: Not Afraid, Eminem. Claude, with you sharing my story, I did 7.5 years inside and I've been out of custody for 17. Some stories you're about to hear, you may find distressing and may be unsuitable for younger listeners.
1: Drug use and criminality. Ended up in the cross, using, selling drugs. We were making thousands of dollars a week. Dealing drugs to that level, as soon as we become heroin addicts, mate, we're a liability. But as soon as they realised, everyone cut us off. We were making bad decisions. Once the people we were dealing with knew we were using heroin, boom, they cut us off straight away. And we, of course, we had money and some drugs, but that didn't last. You know, not when you're using it all yourself and there's no more coming in. 6 years later, I end up, you know, rough sleeping down in Woolloomooloo and on the top floor of the hotel. And, you know, it's the way it is. The next day, you're in the gutter. I was skinny. I was using the best painkiller in the world. I was either stoned on heroin or I was hanging out from heroin. I never had one thought about Hep C or HIV or any of those things. And this is like the early 90s, like HIV, it wasn't like it is today. You know, I'm shooting up heroin. There were these ads on TV and a couple would be simulating sex on a bed full of syringes, unprotected. You don't know who they've been with or what they've done. And I didn't care. Didn't even think about it. The way it made me felt just put all that out the window. I wasn't a safe user of shared syringes. I was in Parramatta jail and I got access to some heroin, so I had to get a syringe, you know, and I paid half a pouch of Widox and the guy pulled it out his ass in my cell. It was a cut-down syringe and I didn't bat an eyelid. Never once did I ever go and get tested or was interested in being tested. I didn't care. So I ended up getting Hep C, two strains of hepatitis C, the easiest strain to get rid of and the most difficult strain. I actually don't even know where I picked it up, and I picked it up twice. No one ever tested me, never access to any treatment or anything like that. I did have some good nurses in prison. I remember telling this story the other day. I was in Cessnock, went up to get my methadone, and he would ask you if you've been using. I said, yeah. I mean, he'd say, I'm going to turn around, and he'd leave a clean syringe for you. They did their little bit of harm minimisation that they could. It was pretty brave stuff to do. I knew I had Hep C. At that stage, I didn't know I didn't have HIV. And I was terrified. There was so many times that I'd practice unsafe drug use. I lived in a lot of denial about my behaviour. The safest thing I did was I did use a lot in the injecting centre in King's Cross, which is an amazing service. Saved my life. I must have overdosed in there at least a half a dozen times. You know, I'd been at rehab coming off methadones. They have the conversation, you know, that we're going to test you for HIV. We'll test for all these things. You know, they called me back for the results and I was like, yeah, I was shitting myself. I thought, fuck, I've finally got to a place where I'm starting to do some change. This is going to come and fuck me. What am I going to do? That wasn't far-fetched because another guy who was just in front of me from another part of that same rehab had just been diagnosed with HIV. I'm happy to say he's still alive and lives a great life. Relieved that I didn't have HIV, I must say. And said, you've got two Hep C's. I said, oh, that'd be fucking right. Of course.
0: Jailbreak. Back after this. Don't go away.
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1: Hi, I'm Claude, sharing my story, and I've done time. My turning point was 13 potted MRRC, this old guy, late 50s, maybe 60. And I thought, fuck, this is it. Like, this is what it's going to be. You know, I'm going to be like him, 60, walking in my greens. If something doesn't change, I'm going to be that old guy. That's my future. How did my life get to the point where I'm in prison thinking I'm doing okay because I got a sweeper's job? My inheritance, thinking this was the life-changing thing, and I'd shot it all up and was back in prison. You know, I handed myself in. I wanted to go back to jail where I didn't have to take responsibility for my life. Someone else did. Seems insane and crazy, but it's comforting. It's a prison cell and your rights are removed and all that, but I was quite, you know, I was used to that. I'd just done, you know, 4.5 years in prison. And this sums up the insanity of addiction and imprisonment, incarceration.
2: I was full of fear and terror and uncertainty and, you know, it was quite scary. I wasn't suicidal. I didn't have conscious thoughts of harming myself. You know, the next day I got up and I went and saw the wing officer and I said, you know, can I see the drug worker? You know, he laughed at me and said, fuck about time, Robbo. And I was highly offended. I was really motivated and I thought, fuck, I'm going to change. This is it. I started crying. There's a rehab program in jail called Naranura at Long Bay, but it saved my life.
1: Naranura was a therapeutic in-jail rehab at Long Bay Prison, the most successful program ever. So it was for serious offenders, a safe alternative where you were still confined within the prison system. It was totally different. You had to call the guards by their first name and they had to call you by their first name, no min numbers. And you did these groups where you learnt things. It had an impact on me. I thought, wow, you know, this is a pretty special place. After experiencing the prison system, I just think it's a shit system and it doesn't serve the people it imprisons and it certainly doesn't serve the community and make it safer. And we could do so much better. And we imprison far too many people. I think the average sentence in New South Wales is like 8 months. The jails aren't full of Ivan Milats. I think it's like 85% of the people in New South Wales are in jail because of drug and alcohol and mental health issues. And you see that, especially mental health. The jails are just full of it now. Part of the work that I've done over the last 17 years, I've worked a lot with the police. They're as frustrated by the system as I am. They take people to hospital and the hospital says we're not taking them, so they're left no other option but to take them into custody, you know. There was a senior female officer there and she said straight away, you know, this is a medical issue, not a criminal issue, and that's how we're dealing with it. It's been a privilege to be able to speak to people who are in custody, come on here and talk about my experience of being incarcerated and how I broke free from that. Jailbreak would not be possible without people like you and me, sharing stories, getting you through your time, being understood and hopefully feeling less alone. Why don't you think about doing a radio program? Tell us what you think about the program. We'd love to hear from you or ask for your favourite track. Get welfare to contact Jailbreak. Write to Jailbreak, care of 2SER, PO Box 123, Broadway, New South Wales, 2007. 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Jailbreak's one of the great projects of the Community Restorative Centre, supporting post-release prisoners and families in New South Wales. Jailbreak's produced by Kate Pinnock at Sydney's 2SER on traditional land of the Gadigal people, First Nations people of the Eora Nation, and Jailbreak pays respects to elders, past, present, and emerging. Tune in again next week, same time, same local community station. Not afraid.
3: Yeah. It's been a ride. Everybody. I guess I had to.

Urban Meltdown Radio Show, Brett Costello with you, keeping you up front and in front when it comes to everything urban from across the globe. 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We're talking R&B, soul, bits of reggae and hip-hop in there as well. That's exactly what the Urban Meltdown is about. We open up this week with Canadian artist Glenn Lewis and his second track from the forthcoming album. This one's G-Y-A-M-L, or Give You All My Love. Some smooth sounds to open up from Glenn Lewis on this week's edition of the Urban Meltdown.

Stella with you for the Urban Meltdown radio show. A consistent performer in recent years, that's Cornell CC Carter in his tune, Let's Get Away From Here. And if you just joined us before that, Glenn Lewis, recent release from him, G-Y-A-M-L. Don't forget, if you'd like to connect with the Urban Meltdown during the week, there's a few ways that you can do that. Facebook.com/Urban Meltdown Worldwide, or head on over to Spotify and search the Urban Meltdown. We've got a few different playlists there that you can get around and listen to in your own time. Up next, a brand new release from Danny Foster and Rouge, featuring the vocals of Lasita Jules, who's popped up on quite a few quality tunes over the years. This is Saturday Night, the CB remix, as we get a little more up-tempo here on the Urban Meltdown.

nice little recent release there from Lady Vanta, using, of course, the old PM Dawn set adrift on Memory Bliss. That one is called Sent By You. You are on the Urban Meltdown Radio Show. We're keeping you up front and in front. Another new release now from Sid, featuring Blue June on this particular tune, a moody little track that we're loving at the moment called Callin'.

track is called Tambourine, and it comes from the Crank Crusaders. Who are the Crank Crusaders, you might ask? A Washington-based DC live R&B and go-go band. They're actually founded by Grammy-nominated soul singer Raheem Devon, who you'd probably be familiar with. Also included in the trio, producer and vocalist Bootsy Vegas and singer Yazara. That's their latest track, bridging the gap between traditional R&B and the high-energy go-go or crank sound out of DC. A couple of additional new tracks coming your way. Before too long, we'll get into a bit of reggae sounds, which we don't play a lot of, but this tune from Protégé featuring Shensia caught our ears. That one's called Goddess. Listen out for that before too long. But first, a tune that really embodies that late 90s, early 2000s type of R&B sound. I could almost see this aligning with a Baby Bash type of track. The tune is called Shook. It's by Hera, and we've got it for you as a first play here on the Urban Meltdown.

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It's The Urban Meltdown, coming to you nationally through the Community Radio Network.

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show. Brett Costello with you, keeping you up front and in front. One of the more up-tempo tunes from the latest album from Chris Brown called Brown. That one's Theme Song. And if you just joined us before that, Tone Stith and Back Around from his latest album, The Edge. Well, if you're a regular listener, you realise that we've been playing a track from Knox called Everybody Knows. It's taken from his Safe to Be album, which is due out mid to late June. This next one is the follow-up track from said album. It's called Can't Faze Me from Knox, N-O-X-Z. First play for you this week here on the Urban Meltdown.

latest album from Maya. That one features Snoop on it. The track is called No Pressure. Maya teaming with a few of the hip-hop legends on her latest album. If you'd like to link with the Urban Meltdown during the week, head on over to facebook.com/Urban Meltdown Worldwide or search the Urban Meltdown on Spotify. We've got a handful of different playlists for you to get around over there. And if you love the radio show, you're going to love the Spotify playlist as well. Anderson Park and Dean team up on this next track. It's called Aftertaste. Get past the intro on this one. We're really liking the vibes here on the Urban Meltdown.

0: A track from independent artist Monique that dropped at the start of May. Just getting around this one now. It's called Lucky Night. And Monique is M-O-N-I-Q if you're searching for her online. We've got a brand new track from Johnny Gill coming up before too long. It's called A Dance, A Kiss. And with the passing of Luther Vandross, it seems like it's kind of up to Johnny Gill to carry the torch with that kind of R&B and soul flavour. Listen out for that one. But first, the next movement and Dang, So Fine here on the Urban Meltdown.
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Well, that's all we've got time for on this week's edition of the Urban Meltdown. You've been tuned in on one of 160 community stations across the Community Radio Network Australia-wide. 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Until next week, I hope you'll keep it up front and in front.

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0: Can you cut an extra key for my car? 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
1: Yeah, well, he cut an extra key for my car while he was here cutting my other keys.
0: Sounds like he knows what he's doing. Has he been around here long?
1: Oh, yeah, he's got over 20 years of locksmithing in the general area, and it makes him the longest-running locksmith in the Jervis Bay and Basin region.
0: Sounds good. I'll give him a call.
1: Don't lose it. 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

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People say, said this. 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
0: Yeah, right. Does he do businesses as well as residential?
1: No job seems to be a hassle or too small for Steve.
0: Can you cut an extra key for my car? I've heard some cars with lost keys could cost hundreds, if not $1,000 or more.
1: Yeah, well, he cut an extra key for my car while he was here cutting my other keys.
0: Sounds like he knows what he's doing. 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
1: Oh, yeah, he's got over 20 years of locksmithing in the general area, and it makes him the longest-running locksmith in the Jervis Bay and Basin region.
0: Sounds good. I'll give him a call.
1: Don't lose it. 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

0: This is Paul from Jervis Bay Brewing Co. 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

0: the soundtrack of Australia's golden era, performed by the very legends who made it. The original members of Men at Work, Sherbet, Rose Tattoo, Stylist TMG, and John Paul Young's All-Star Band. 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
1: 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It's the 11th Husky Ute Muster. 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

0: is Paul from Jervis Bay Brewing Co. 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We brew sustainably with local ingredients where possible and the smallest footprint we can. 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We're open from Wednesday through to Sunday and have a different food truck every day. 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

0: Land Basin Community Radio is located on the lands of the Wandjawondian people, speakers of the Dharawal and Dirga languages. We acknowledge the Wandjawondian people, traditional custodians of the area, and recognise a continuing connection to the land, sea, culture and community, and pay our respects to elders past, present and emerging.
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0: and flat out. It's the 11th Husky Ute Muster, Saturday the 27th of June at the Husky Sports Club, featuring groups from the South Coast and afar performing continuously from 10 a.m. to 7 p.m. That's Saturday the 27th of June at the Husky Sports Club for the 11th Husky Ute Muster. 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

0: Australian Basin Community Radio is located on the lands of the Wandjawandjian people, speakers of the Dharawal and Derga languages. We acknowledge the Wandjawandjian people, traditional custodians of the area, and recognise their continuing connection to the land, sea, culture and community, and pay our respects to elders past, present and emerging.
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2: Yeah, well, he cut an extra key for my car while he was here cutting my other keys.
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1: Sounds good. 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
4: Let's go to the beach, each, let's go get a wave. They say what they gonna say, have a drink.

0: soundtrack of Australia's golden era, performed by the very legends who made it. The original members of Men at Work, Sherbet, Rose Tattoo, Stylus TMG, and John Paul Young's All-Star Band. 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Together, live on stage, in one massive show. 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
2: 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So why don't you come down to the taproom in Huskisson Industrial Estate and say g'day.
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0: music of John Paul Young and Stevie Wright is back. Presented and performed by the All-Star Band, the very musicians who powered their shows for nearly 50 years. They're joined by stunning holograms of lost bandmates in a world-first hybrid concert experience. The Understudy, on tour with the Masters of Pop. 14th of July, Shoalhaven Entertainment Centre, Shoalhaven. 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

0: 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Because we brew for people. We brew to support the local teams, charities and businesses that give this place its heartbeat. We brew sustainably with local ingredients where possible on the smallest footprint we can. We brew so that you can have a place to come and sip in the sun and bond over the good stuff. We're open from Wednesday through to Sunday and have a different food truck every day. 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

0: Full on and flat out, it's the 11th Husky Ute Muster, Saturday the 27th of June at the Husky Sports Club, featuring groups from the South Coast and afar performing continuously from 10 a.m. to 7 p.m. That's Saturday the 27th of June at the Husky Sports Club for the 11th Husky Ute Muster. 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

0: Taking a look at the weather and what's happening on our waters for today, Sunday the 21st of June. We're in for a partly cloudy day with light winds. There is a medium chance of showers, most likely this afternoon and evening. And we're expecting a top of 17 degrees today for tomorrow, Monday. Those showers continuing in 17 and clearing up for Tuesday at this stage.
1: Looking to throw a line in, take the boat out or head to the beach? Here's 927's latest coastal waters report, including tides and surf.
0: On our waters for today, the winds are southwesterly 10 to 15 knots, the seas are below a metre, the swell is a southerly around a metre, increasing to 1.5 metres during the morning, and the weather, it's partly cloudy, there's a 70% chance of showers. The tides for Jervis Bay today, we had a high tide at 11 minutes to 1 this morning of 1.5 metres, a low this morning at 8 o'clock of 0.32 of a metre, a high this afternoon at 2 o'clock of 1.28 metres, and a low tonight at 6 minutes past 8 of 0.63 of a metre. And if you're looking for a surf today, the exposed brakes and magnets will see a slight bump in size through the day as some energy from the south pushes through to the region. Surf will likely be in the knee to stomach chest high range, depending on location and exposure. Winds are expected from the west early before swinging more to the south-southeast later. Look to the early session for a possible fun grovel wave, wherever you find yourself. Do have a good one.
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0: weather and what's happening on our waters for today, Sunday the 21st of June. We're in for a partly cloudy day with light winds. There is a medium chance of showers, most likely this afternoon and evening. And we're expecting a top of 17 degrees today for tomorrow, Monday. Those showers continuing in 17 and clearing up for Tuesday at this stage.
1: Looking to throw a line in, take the boat out, or head to the beach? Here's 927's latest coastal waters report, including tides and surf.
0: On our waters for today, the winds are southwesterly 10 to 15 knots, the seas are below a metre, the swell is a southerly around a metre, increasing to 1.5 metres during the morning, and the weather, it's partly cloudy, there's a 70% chance of showers. The tides for Jervis Bay today, we had a high tide at 11 minutes to 1 this morning of 1.5 metres, a low this morning at 8 o'clock of 0.32 of a metre, a high this afternoon at 2 o'clock of 1.28 metres, and a low tonight at 6 minutes past 8 of 0.63 of a metre. And if you're looking for a surf today, the exposed breaks and magnets will see a slight bump in size through the day as some energy from the south pushes through to the region. Surf will likely be in the knee to stomach chest high range, depending on location and exposure. Winds are expected from the west early before swinging more to the south-southeast later. Look to the early session for a possible fun grovel wave, wherever you find yourself. Do have a good one.
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2: 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We brew sustainably with local ingredients where possible on the smallest footprint we can. We brew so that you can have a place to come and sip in the sun and bond over the good stuff. 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

0: Looking for a bargain? The Shoalhaven is renowned for its great markets, including the Husky Markets, on every second Sunday of the month from 8am to 2pm at the sports ground near the bowling club. 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
1: 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Good coffee and a great opportunity to pick up local produce, craft plants, organic food and lots more. 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And the Pyrie Markets are on the fourth Sunday of the month, set among the green paddocks of Pyrie near the Pyrie Village Hall. 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There's a lot happening in the Shoalhaven.
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0: look at the weather and what's happening on our waters for today, Sunday the 21st of June. We're in for a partly cloudy day with light winds. There is a medium chance of showers, most likely this afternoon and evening. And we're expecting a top of 17 degrees today for tomorrow, Monday. Those showers continuing in 17 and clearing up for Tuesday. At this stage,
1: looking to throw a line in, take the boat out, or head to the beach? Here's 927's latest coastal waters report, including tides and surf.
0: On our waters for today, the winds are southwesterly 10 to 15 knots, the seas are below a metre, the swell is a southerly around a metre, increasing to 1.5 metres during the morning, and the weather, it's partly cloudy, there's a 70% chance of showers. The tides for Jervis Bay today, we had a high tide at 11 minutes to 1 this morning of 1.5 metres, a low this morning at 8 o'clock of 0.32 of a metre, a high this afternoon at 2 o'clock of 1.28 metres, and a low tonight at 6 minutes past 8 of 0.63 of a metre. And if you're looking for a surf today, the exposed breaks and magnets will see a slight bump in size through the day as some energy from the south pushes through to the region. Surf will likely be in the knee to stomach chest high range, depending on location and exposure. Winds are expected from the west early before swinging more to the south-southeast later. Look to the early session for a possible fun grovel wave, wherever you find yourself. Do have a good one.
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0: And welcome back to Dads on the Air, coming to you around Australia on the Community Radio Network. In this program, we bring you informing and entertaining conversations with a wide range of interesting people on topics of fatherhood, family and parenting, men's and boys' issues and more. Hi, I'm Bill Cable, and our special guest today is Dr. Billy Garvey, who is a developmental paediatrician with over 20 years' experience working with children. He is a senior specialist at one of our largest tertiary paediatric hospitals in the world, actually, where he sees families, trains clinicians and other professionals working with children and conducts research in child development and mental health. He is also the founder of Guiding Growing Minds, a social enterprise that aims to give all children the opportunity to reach their potential and live rich and meaningful lives. The Pop Culture Parenting Podcast is part of this vision. So, Billy, welcome to Dads on the Air.
1: Thanks for having me, Bill. I really appreciate it.
0: In writing your new book, which is called The 10 Things I Wish You Knew About Your Child's Mental Health, what was your aim?
1: Well, yeah, my aim was to share what I've learned from all of the families, the kids and professionals I've met over two decades that's helpful and what I do in clinic, because it's a very long wait to see someone like me. And we know of the 1 in 7 or 14% of kids in this country that has a mental illness. Most of them will wait a very long time to get help, and a lot of them will never, ever see a clinician like me. So I'm really trying to, you know, make accessible what we do in clinic and what can be helpful for those kids that are having a hard time.
0: Yeah, and I guess there are a lot of parents who are getting a bit desperate, and a book like yours suddenly appearing would be a godsend.
1: I hope so, yeah.
0: So, and actually, your own background, I guess, would help you relate with these with parents and children, because you've had a pretty colourful life, from what I understand.
1: Yes. Yeah, I always feel a little bit uncomfortable talking about it, but I hope that it helps people in a couple of ways. I was brought up by a single mum in, listeners might know, part of Victoria called Frankston, which is a pretty rough town, and definitely wasn't I was a little kid, but a single mum was raising me and my two brothers, and working a lot, and, you know, working during the day, waitressing the evenings, and that allowed me to get up to a bit of mischief, which included getting kicked out of high school and not wanting any of the other high schools in the local area to take me. Yeah. So I think my own experience going through the system and hitting some walls meant that I kind of wanted to get in there and do something a little bit different, and those are often my favourite kids to meet in clinic, the so-called bad kids that are having a bit of a tough time.
0: I'm also impressed with the way you you use your own family as examples. You know, you've named your wife Annalise, and you've got your kids involved, and you can actually see what you're recommending having an effect on your own children. It's not some sort of academic treatise.
1: Yes, well, it's also an important lesson in, you know, I'm a so-called expert in how we support the development and mental health of our kids, but I also find it hard and stuff it up in that journey as well. And it's important that we all feel like we don't have to do it perfectly, and that, you know, the beautiful thing about this privileged role that we have in guiding our kids is that we keep getting a shot to get better at it, which is a really important part of this journey for all of us, I think.
0: Well, the first of the 10 things you name in the book is attachment. And sometimes in family law, it's assumed that attachment is only with the mother. Mm. And from reading your book, I don't think that's right.
1: No, definitely not. And, you know, sometimes it's not even a biological relative. You know, we know even kids in foster care, even the young kids in the orphanages, a lot of research was done on kids, you know, in Eastern Europe in orphanages. And what they found is, you know, even if it wasn't someone they were related to, but if there was a consistent, predictable person that was really responsive and sensitive to their needs, that helped them build strong, secure attachment as well. And that idea of attachment, you know, those early relationships that we have form how we feel about ourselves and the world around us, and we carry that for the rest of our lives. It's not set in stone either. Some kids will have a tough time forming secure attachment in the first few years of their life, but then we can repair that and build that for them, and I meet a lot of teenagers we need to do that with. And the reverse is true also. A lot of us might have had experiences that were really positive and rich and beautiful when we were in our first few years of life, but then we have a severing of those attachment figures. Either we lose a parent parent or even in later life. I don't know what your journey's been like, Bill, but when you have those relationships that fall apart, it can be devastating. It can make you, you know, resistant to trust people in the future or be worried that the world isn't as kind and safe as you previously thought it was. But once again, you can repair that if you understand, you know, what it is that's underneath it all and what the evidence is and how you can use it practically to guide our kids back from that.
0: Well, that's really good news that there can be a repair, because I was a bit shocked at that figure you quote of 20% of mothers have postnatal depression, and I think fathers also experience postnatal depression. So there's a lot of damaged parents out there.
1: Yeah, parenting is a really, you know, it takes such a toll on us. And yeah, I mean, I meet parents every day, including dads, that are really struggling, especially with those first few months. We screen all of the families that come through our Unsettled Babies Clinic for this, including the dads that come through. And we know there's really high rates, especially if you've got a bub that's really not sleeping well or feeding well, or you've had a traumatic experience through the pregnancy or the birth. So really, really common. And it can make you feel like you're failing at something that everyone else is succeeding at. You know, I've held hundreds and hundreds of babies in my life, and I still remember with my daughter, you know, feeling like there was something wrong with me because I didn't instantly connect with her. And I talk about that in the book as a really important point of even someone as experienced as me found it a little bit tough to connect with, you know, my first and my second child for months in their journey, because that's just how it was for me. I have a beautiful connection with both of them now, but that took a long time to establish for me.
0: Yeah, I'm interested because in one thing in particular, I mean, when I was growing up, people used to talk about something called controlled crying, and you talk about it's best to respond with care and comfort. Has controlled crying gone out the window?
1: It's not so much gone out the window, and, you know, people should always remember that there's no one-size-fits-all, but sometimes in the community there's people that aren't trained in this space that say this is the one way to settle a baby or this is the one way to sleep train, but there's lots of different ways. You know, the way that I spend a lot of time in clinic explaining is a gentle approach that really helps build self-soothing capacity of babies, especially once they're over 6 months of age. And, you know, sleep training, other methods, you know, sometimes such as controlled crying may be necessary for, especially you spoke about postnatal depression, you know, if we need to protect the sleep, which is a big part of mental health of the parents, sometimes we need to think about other methods, making sure that as much as possible we're also showing that little bub that they're loved and cared for and that the world is safe and responsive for them. So it's, every baby has a different need in terms of how they'll learn how to sleep. And it's a bit like, you know, in the context, we need to always remember about safe sleeping, but I think there's a lot of shame around co-sleeping. I had a fair bit of media for the book's promotion this morning. I was up at 4:30 and I had to step through the dark to not wake the one-year-old that was asleep right next to me on the bed. So, you know, I think that a lot of the world co-sleeps, and we should feel comfortable that if that's what suits us and our family, then it's important that we shouldn't feel shame about that, because there's a lot of people feeling guilty about things that they're doing with their kids, and especially around sleep.
0: You talk about the behavioural difficulties, and I'm interested to say, you say that there is always a reason, but I guess it's sometimes a bit hard. And I've seen children that with I don't know what you call behavioural difficulties, but they seem to be okay with everyone else. But then with their parents, they put on a show. Is that a bit unusual?
1: No, I hear about that multiple times a day in clinic. So it's often because they feel safe, especially kids that might be struggling to fit in at school or feeling like they're behind or not performing as well as all these other kids. They will often hold those feelings of anxiety or stress or anger or frustration, and then they get into a safe relationship and environment, such as with their parents at home, and then it all comes out and they really struggle to deal with it. And especially kids with a sensitive temperament, that's a really common experience.
0: Yes, I like the expression you gave for sensitive children and the rough and tumble ones. That I think it was a comparison with a flower.
1: Yes, the dandelions and orchids. I stole that off an amazing fellow clinician in the States called Thomas Boyce, and he just talks about how, you know, the dandelions are the kids who are, you know, pretty tough, and they can kind of roll with everything, and then the orchids are the sensitive kids, 20 to 30% of kids who have big reactions to the environment, and you kind of go, why was that such a big deal? You know, where did that come from? And the beautiful thing about that research is it shows that those kids with that sensitive temperament, when we can kind of figure out what their needs are, which is often being responsive and sensitive and consistent and predictable, is that they really thrive. And I've got a soft spot for those kids because I was one of them, and I still am one of them, because our temperament is really set. Our attachment that we spoke about earlier changes. Who we are and our emotional sensitivity, we can tell before 1 year of age what kids will be like in their temperaments, and that remains consistent throughout life. But it's really about how do we figure out how to make sure what our needs are and advocate for them, and then the people that are supporting us be aware of that too.
0: Yeah, and I think an important point to remember is that the children aren't born bad, are they? They're all innocent and yeah, they don't have a bad bone in their bodies, but something is likely to have happened to make them misbehave at certain times. And I think also you identify that it's the behaviour, not the child, that's bad, which is another, I think, important thing for parents to remember.
1: Yeah, always separating the behaviour from who the child is really important. And, yeah, a lot of the, you know, we hear a lot in the media about these teenagers that are running around causing difficulties in our communities with antisocial behaviour, but there's always a reason. None of them are bad kids, and often it goes back to earlier experiences in their childhood. And if we can go back, understand and find what that reason is and then address it, that's the pathway for these kids, not, you know, harsh punishments or keeping them isolated or making things worse by cutting them out of society completely. And a lot of it is really hard for parents to do on their own, and a lot of them aren't capable, and I wouldn't be. I'd need the support of the community. And that's really what I'm trying to do. I get the privilege of doing it in clinic, but the podcast that I have as well, Pop Culture Parenting, and this book, Nana Childhood, if we can go back, understand and find what that reason is and then address it, that's the pathway for these kids, not, you know, harsh punishments or keeping them isolated or making things worse by cutting them out of society.

0: because of some, you know, kindness or selfless thing in us. It's a selfish thing that we should be bring out the best in all the kids in our community, and it'll improve the future generation community of when all those people are adults.
1: And we're speaking today with Dr. Billy Garvey, who is the author of a new book called 10 Things I Wish You Knew About Your Child's Mental Health. Billy, we've reached the stage of the program where we always ask our guests if they'd like to pick a song for the show. Have you got one for us?
0: Yes, I've got one. It's called Shine by Years and Years, and it's one of my favourite songs for lots of different reasons. It's very uplifting and always gets me dancing. I spend a lot of time with my two kids kind of dancing around the kitchen and just to enjoy them and have fun with them, and my daughter now dances on her own. But this song was also, I tried to get it used for the podcast introduction. We got one tailor-made, which people seem to like, but we couldn't get the licensing within our budget, which is almost non-existent. And it's also a beautiful song that I walked into the reception of when I got married to my beautiful partner. So it means a lot to me, and it's probably my favourite song.

0: And that was Shine by Years and Years, as specially chosen for us today by our special guest, Dr. Billy Garvey, who is the author of a new book called 10 Things I Wish You Knew About Your Child's Mental Health. So, Billy, there was one part there which I think a lot of people will take comfort in, and that's the, as far as tantrums are concerned, when children get to about 4 or 5, they tend to settle down. So that's the good news after those 2-year-old, 3-year-old tantrums.
1: Yeah. Well, they start developing what's called theory of mind from, you know, late 4-year-olds, and most 5-year-olds can pick up the perspective of other people and start learning about that, not when they're emotionally dysregulated often at first, but once they start realising that other people exist and they have feelings, it can be a really helpful thing to harness in kids and realise that the relationships become even more important to them, and that's where we see that they start getting a little bit better at regulating those really big emotions that they have, which is often peak around 18 months to 3-4 years of age.
0: Yes, they develop another person's perspective and feelings, and there's some interesting experiments, I suppose, that you talk about in your book. And another thing I really like is that at the end of each chapter you've got key lessons and then strategies for parents. So you get it made very clear what's the best path anyway for your child. And I guess you talk about the when parents see that volcanic meltdown coming, and if you can get in before

0: actually erupts, you're going to be a lot better off than trying to fix it later.
1: Yeah, definitely. It's always easier to, you know, catch them before they've completely lost control of their ability to think and receive support from the outside world. And it can be very hard, and we certainly can't do it all the time, but some of the time we can get in there and offer support and help guide them through in a strategy and a scientific approach called co-regulation. It can be really helpful, but it takes time. You know, I'm learning to do that with my daughter, and you know, I don't always nail it, but we're getting better and better at it together, and that will help build her own self-regulation and her ability to handle difficult emotions that she experiences as she gets older in adult life.
0: And even the language is important. You say, you know, it, rather than jumping in and saying, no, it's okay, it's okay, it's okay, when the child is erupting, it's better to give that support with, you know, language such as, you know, I'm here for you, I'll always be here, and things along those lines to support the child and perhaps also even identify with what he's going through or he or she's going through.
1: Yeah, I think I'm here is a much better alternative because it shows the child that you're there, but it also reminds us of what our role is. Our role is not to fix it or dismiss it. Our role is to help them in managing and experiencing that, you know, situation or feeling that they're really struggling with. And sometimes it's okay, you know where it comes from, but it doesn't really help or offer any guidance. It's a bit like be careful. Mm. You know, be careful so vague, and you know, it's not very helpful when a child is exploring the world. We should instead think about, well, how can we practically guide them through it?
0: May be actually a problem, so that you note some things to look out for, so that if children are not playing with children the same age, that might mean that they're falling behind in their social development, which, you know, from my own child, I think was perhaps more important even than the how they were getting on at school, was that social development.
1: Yeah, the best thing, teachers are the most important profession in the world, and the best thing that teachers do is guide the social and emotional development of kids, and scaffolding opportunities for kids to succeed, especially on the playground, is really important, because as kids get older, their social relationships will form how they feel about themselves, and a lot of kids that I meet in clinic are really stuck and they're really far behind in their social development, and those kids will often get kind of socially excluded if they don't get the support in developing those skills up from the level they're at to where they could be.
0: There's a perennial question which I'm going to throw at you. I know how you've responded in your own family, but what's the feeling about long daycare for very young children, like say, you know, from six months on?
1: Great question, and it's one that I've grappled with myself as well. You know, both me and my partner work full time. She's an obstetrics doctor, so she works long, you know, 14-hour shifts, and we don't have any family around to support us, so we've had to use it from a very early age in our kids. And what the evidence shows is that it can be very beneficial for kids if it is, you know, led by professionals that are well trained, have good support, the environment's a positive one, and we are keeping an eye on how kids are going. And, you know, those educators, just like school teachers, it's really important that they understand how to guide kids through their social and emotional development, because a lot of kids, you know, even the 6 to 12 month olds that are in that setting, we need to catch early signs that they're really struggling, either because they're struggling to separate from their caregivers, or they're not exploring that environment, or they're really, you know, withdrawing or acting out in those environments. And how can we realise that they might be struggling with that setting and guide them through it? But it is not a universal rule that, you know, childcare is bad for kids, and it's for a lot of families it's actually really necessary, including my own, and we just need to make sure that we really put the resources and training into the people that work in those environments so they know exactly how to guide kids and how to spot them when they're struggling.
0: Yes, I've heard some people say, oh, well, they develop their social skills or language or whatever, but you know, the child of, say, under two really doesn't look outside themselves anyway, do they? They're not going to develop social skills at that age.
1: Well, they do a little bit. You're right in that they're quite what Piaget and a lot of the developmental theorists would say is they're very egocentric, and that's not kind of in a derogatory way that, you know, they're just all about their ego. But what they actually mean is that they really struggle struggle to see other people as separate entities from themselves. But they do learn, you know, really important things, even in parallel play, which is, you know, the younger kids. That's a really important thing for them to be around their peers. And we do know that some kids who don't get opportunities early on will then, you know, present at kinder or even later at prep or primary school, and they'll really struggle because they haven't been around other kids much. And it's a really important thing. And that's not to say if you have the ability to be at home and, you know, look after kids in that home environment as a parent, it's really important that you get them around other kids, especially same age kids, as early as possible. When they're kids in clinic all the time that have social developmental concerns, that's, you know, are they really play well with older kids or they play well with younger kids? And that's always a bit of a worry for us if they don't have good relationships with kids their own age, because often the older kids will scaffold for them and make up for their deficits, and the younger kids are actually at the level of development that they're at, and that's why they succeed with them. So it's a good sign that often those kids need more scaffolded support with kids the same age as them.
0: Look, another controversial question. I think I know the answer, but and I know what happened in my own upbringing, but do you believe that the children should be hit by their parents as a way of disciplining them?
1: Yeah, physical discipline is one of those ones that, you know, has changed, and we've known for a few decades now. The evidence shows us that not only is it not beneficial in improving behaviours in kids, but often it actually makes them worse, and it's a pretty awful experience for parents to have to do it. What we realise is that a lot of parents, you know, who are aware of that are not given what a better alternative is, and that's why we talk about, you know, how do we do things like we've spoken about, co-regulation, how do we, you know, make sure at a developmentally appropriate level kids are understanding what the boundaries should be, what the consequences should be when we don't succeed at something that we've decided is important to us, and how do we actually help in terms of a skill development as opposed to, you know, there will be this severe punishment if you don't do what's expected of you. It's not a great way to learn. The other thing is it really challenges the security of the relationship that we have with kids, and that's, you know, what we're all really aiming for is that, you know, kids look back and feel like their childhood was one that was positive and that we celebrated and experienced joy with being in their company, and also that our kids still want a relationship with us when they don't need it anymore. And physical discipline, you know, is something that really challenges that, and that's why we really worry about it. There's obviously the whole concern about, you know, child protection and then to notify and things like that. So, but we do know that there's still a significant amount of parents where we've done some research that's currently in the process of being published that shows that about just over 30% of Australian parents say that they use it frequently. And my argument for that is that's because no one's shown them better ways. And that's what the book, the podcast, and a lot of the work I'm doing is trying to do, is say, you know, the best way to change an unwanted behaviour in kids and in us is to replace it with something better.
0: Yeah, some of the figures you give are a bit frightening. I mean, another one you mentioned was that self-harm happens in 10 to 20% of teens. And I found that extraordinary, you know, that any, I mean, just that I know it happens, but just that any child would do it is and such a big number.
1: Yeah, it's really, really scary, you know, from, you know, early adult life, suicide is the leading cause of death. You know, this is stuff that's all preventable and really worrying. And, you know, there's lots of different reasons why children will self-harm. But we should try and realise that it's, you know, it's not something that it should just be ignored. And we should try as much as possible to see it as a reason that we need to go in and provide care and support to them, obviously physically. But in the same way, you know, mentally, we need to provide the soothing support and try and understand what's going on, but not by simply asking them, and especially in a judgmental way or making them feel shame around it, but by trying to think what is, you know, underneath this behaviour that I'm seeing. And often it is anxiety and stress and depression and feeling completely overwhelmed by the challenges of life. And, you know, really meeting kids' needs and where they're at is often what we do after we've provided that mental health first aid.
0: And very important in that situation, I guess, that the parents should back each other up. You know, you don't want conflict between the parents when they're trying to deal with something with the children.
1: Yeah, it's really hard. You know, I grew up in a house with lots of challenges and household dysfunction, but we know that's an adverse childhood experience and increases the likelihood of emotional behavioural difficulties and therefore mental illness. And also, parents shouldn't feel alone. You should seek out support. There's people in every community that I've ever gone to that you can tap on the shoulder and say, hey, I need help with this. And
0: well, this is such a fascinating and such an extremely important topic. We're very grateful to you, Dr. Billy Garvey, for speaking to us today about your new book, 10 Things I Wish You Knew About Your Child's Mental Health. Thank you very much for coming on Dads on the Air.
1: No, thanks for supporting it, Bill. It means a lot to me.
0: And look, don't forget, we'd love to hear from any of our listeners. 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And we'll be back next week with another show on Dads on the Air.
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0: G'day and welcome to Overdrive, a program about the facts, the fun and the fiction of motoring and transport. I'm David Brown. For more information, go to our website, podcast or social media. 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Now, our regular guest, Paul Morrell, is on a well-deserved sojourn, so it's great to have back our very good friend and international transport expert, Brian Smith. G'day, Brian.
1: G'day, David.
0: And in the program, we're going to ponder the role of curbside parking, look at some big discounts on new cars, and the Nissan X-Trail, and look at some fascinating trends in medium-sized SUVs, and review the Mitsubishi Triton and ask, do you want a ute that is a workhorse or an urban cowboy? But first, let's start with the news.
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0: In a recent article for The Conversation, University of Queensland researcher Dorina Pojani argues that on-street parking consumes space that could be better used for pedestrians, cyclists and greener streets. She cites examples from overseas where curbside parking has been reduced. Pojani and her colleagues describe the approach as a Robin Hood planning, taking space from cars and giving it back to people. It's an appealing concept, but it risks oversimplification of a complex issue into a fundamentalist narrative of parking bad, no parking good. This comes soon after the Grattan Institute reported calling for less off-street parking to reduce building costs. Curbside parking serves more than just motorists, residents, visitors, tradespeople, delivery drivers, carers and people with disabilities, and they often depend on convenient access. There has been some constructive projects that rationalise and reduce on-street parking, but bringing about behaviour change needs to be more than overgeneralised wishful thinking. Brian, this is a subject close to your heart.
1: It is, David. It's one of those things where there's a very limited resource of something that's extremely valuable and we don't manage it very well. And tied with that is this, it's public space and a lot of curbside parking. Narrative is about the storage of private property in public space.
0: You use the word manage, and I think that's really important, isn't it? That we can bring about change, but we have to be very clear about what we're trying to achieve, what's happening at the moment, and what we could get as benefits if we were to move in a direction.
1: Yes, David. It's trying to use a resource in the most efficient way, isn't it? And when you look at what parking, curbside parking contributes to the economy, to people's social life, things like that, then this calls out for some kind of active management of understanding how best to manage a space. And that may involve sort of price signals, but it's also just recognizing that it's a highly competitive space. There's a lot of different uses that space could be put to. And I think we should be thinking about what is the most efficient use, what is the use that contributes most to good society and a good economy. And I think having potentially someone parking a car outside the shop they work at all day isn't necessarily the best use.
0: The first question is what's happening at the moment versus what might be the emotional arguments. And we have found, I think, in some inner western suburbs in Sydney, that measuring what was happening in the curb space, which has nothing to do with getting customers to shops, but had, well, nothing, but had a great majority to do with workers parking there long term. And when they removed that with through a pricing mechanism and a policing mechanism, the shop turnover increased significantly. So we moved it from a debate about, oh, I think this is what's right, to this is what's happening and what the positive benefits can be.
1: Yes, there's a commercial element too, but we've seen a lot of that same sort of thing, David, of the majority of the cars parked in main streets are owned by people who work and own shops in that street. This idea that the parking is essential for their business kind of flies in the face of the reality, which is they value best as a place to park their own car. But there's also the social element, David, and there's a lot of competition for space outside people's homes, particularly people who don't have off-street parking and want to own a vehicle and rely on curbside parking. So you end up with a lot of this, that space outside my house is my space and I should be the only one who's allowed to park there. But in reality, of course, you have no more right to this parking space outside your house than anybody else in Australia. So, yeah, it's a complicated topic, and I think governments and muscles are very timid about trying to get to the bottom of how it's really being used, and then essentially making a statement about how they want curbside parking to be used, and all that space that's used by curbside parking, what is its highest, best use in each case. Very timid, reluctant to come to any grips with the real issues. That's the point, though, coming to grips with the real issue rather than just, I'm sorry, I saw the Robin Hood planning expression and I thought, no, we're going backwards here when we're going to be able to bring about change. One of the consequences have talked about is people who have cafes and resent processes or projects that encourage bike riding. Yet bike riding can be fantastic for cafes. In fact, bike tourism is great because people that ride around on a bike consume much more calories, which means going to things like shops and buying gear. That's been a problem, hasn't it? That there's been a misunderstanding of what that may mean to your business, and bikes is an example.
3: Yeah, and there's quite a bit of evidence that shows that the conversion of curbside parking to bike lanes in commercial areas results in a huge uplift in revenue for the businesses that are along that bike lane. Yeah, it's about is this parking about improving the commercial life of the city or making life more comfortable for residents? There's another aspect too, David, that parking often acts as a buffer in busy streets between the pedestrians and moving traffic, and taking away parking for a clear way, for example, basically can make it less safe for people on the footpath, but also much poorer amenity in terms of noise and the air quality that's associated with traffic.
0: Gee, we've got to rethink a lot of what we're doing.
1: Brian, more for leadership, David, because the New South Wales government, for as long as I worked in that government or worked in the industry, always had a draft parking strategy, which was never, ever released. Like 30 to 40 years, just because it's a complex issue and no one was prepared to take a lead.
0: Brian, you have a story. Let's get back to cars you can buy and what's happening with pricing.
1: David, Hyundai Australia is cutting prices across two of its key electric vehicle ranges. So the Kona Electric and IONIQ 5 are now something like $8,000 cheaper across the model lineup, except for the high-performance IONIQ 5N. Kona Electric starts from $46,000 before on-road costs, and the IONIQ 5 range now opens from $68,200, which is about $20,000 less over the last few years, so the price has gone down. They're also expanding the Kona Electric range with a new Elite variant, which brings it into line with the petrol and hybrid Kona lineup. There's been some minor specification changes across both of the EV ranges, including some updated seating for the IONIQ 5 Premium N line. Hyundai says the revised pricing is designed to make its small and medium electric vehicles more accessible to Australian buyers. These are going to be available to order now, with dealer arrivals beginning this month. But do we think it's making vehicles more accessible, or is it responding to some pretty aggressive market competition?
0: Making vehicles more accessible is the almost moralizing idea of serving the community.
1: Yeah,
0: fundamentally,
1: yeah.
0: About selling cars.
1: That's right. Thanks, Hyundai. Thank you. Making it more accessible to me.
0: Yeah. Look, I know the Hyundai people very well, and they're, I think, quite genuine in many things. And in this regard, I think that's their PR section putting a bit of a spin on it.
1: Yeah.
0: I raised the interesting point that they've despecified it a little bit. And it doesn't really, I don't want to go into that much at all, other than to say, is there a trend there where to de-specify, given that most cars people own, there's 90% of the technology they never use now.
1: Yeah, that some of the features they've started pulling out of the base model are a bit concerning. Vehicle-to-load capability, which I think is pretty important for maximising the benefit of having this giant battery in your vehicle, and heat pumps, which are, again, a good way of providing some power. They are pulling some things off. Some trim, it's, yeah, I prefer to see things like vehicle to load consistent across the range.
0: Yeah, because you were an early adopter of an electric vehicle, the IONIQ 5 we've talked about, and you've used it for that other thing like vehicle to load, where, you know, if you had a blackout, you can plug into your car.
1: Yes, I can plug my house and run it from the car.
3: So I don't need a household battery. I've got one on wheels.
1: How did your neighbours respond?
3: They were jealous of it, but across the entire street now, there's a whole bunch of batteries, and so there'll be some more lights on.
1: Another story. Now, the online newsletter from Hagerty Insurance, that's in America, has raised an intriguing question. Are sedans poised for a comeback? In Australia, as in much of the developed world, SUVs have dominated the market for years. At Overdrive, we've often pointed out that many SUVs have little to do with off-roading, if at all, and in many cases, they are simply taller hatchbacks or station wagons with different styling and marketing. One reason manufacturers have embraced SUVs so enthusiastically is simple economics. Buyers have generally been willing to pay more for an SUV than for a similar-sized sedan. Hagerty highlighted figures from Cox Automotive in the United States, showing that the average compact sedan sells for around $27,500 compared with more than $37,000 for a compact SUV. In the mid-size segment, the gap is even larger. However, the cost of living squeeze is changing the conversation. As household budgets come under increasing pressure, the lower purchase price, better aerodynamics, and often greater efficiency of sedans may start to look attractive again. SUVs are unlikely to disappear, but predictions of sedans' death may prove to be premature. For buyers focused on value rather than fashion, the humble sedan could yet have another chapter to write. Brian, your car doesn't look like a tall SUV, but it has that sort of usefulness inside, in part, as you said, by having better design for an electric vehicle rather than a converted internal combustion engine. You wouldn't see, yours is actually a bit lower than an SUV.
3: Yeah, look, I never understood how the market determined that the IONIQ 5 was an SUV. I think it was perhaps some kind of marketing thing of trying to put it into a, not just a hatchback. It's a hatchback. It's a four-door hatchback. It has almost no characteristics of an SUV. But I think that a pure sedan, I think their time has been and gone, and that the flexibility and versatility of a hatchback with the large access boot and the ability to fold seats down and things like that, I think means that really I think you'll have the kind of SUV and then the hatchback that will be the
1: yes.
3: kind of the two options that you have. I just don't see this sedan meeting that kind of the flexible versatility that the hatchback has.
1: We've argued that in a number of cases, particularly for the executive car. Gee, I just saw the new BMWs. It's hugely long, whereas a tall SUV gives you much more room and much more functionality and much easier to sort of sit comfortably in the back, in my opinion, than some of the longest sedans, of which you have to push the passenger seat well forward to get an equivalent sort of leg room and feel to it.
3: The market for limousines, David, must be tiny. This is an American piece of material, and I just wonder, I mean, their relationship or weird sort of toxic relationship with trucks is a strange characteristic of the US, right? That everyone's driving these gigantic F-250 trucks to their office jobs and then putting a bottle of milk in the boot in the bed of the truck, right?
1: You need dual cabs to put the groceries in the back.
3: That's right.
1: I've said this in the past. When we took the family around America many years ago, we had a competition to see who could find a ute with something actually in the back.
3: That's right, yes.
1: Yeah.
3: And often those crew cab utes, the tray at the back won't fit like a door in it or something like that, or a fridge. So, yeah, I don't understand their weird. It's some kind of societal conditioning that forces them as part of their kind of freedom cowboy kind of nonsense vision of themselves that makes them sort of want to have these enormous big trucks. I don't believe anything that an American is telling me about the F-250s.
1: Yeah, I think it is being reflected here as well, but there's no doubt that America has conspicuous consumption, that it takes fashion or trends or whatever above necessary practicality or usefulness or efficiency in that. Coming back after the break, we'll just have a quick reflection on a few of our social media posts.
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1: Brian, last week we mentioned Rolls-Royce had released the updated Spectre
0: Series 2, a car that combines impressive advances in battery technology, charging performance, and electric drivability, with a press release that appears to have been written by a team of luxury brand philosophers locked in a room with a thesaurus. So to assist listeners, and we mentioned it last week, and readers and potential customers, the Overdrive radio program and podcast service has established a Rolls-Royce to English translation service. Brian, I think this is something very much in an era that you would like. And so what we might do is alternatively read a few of their descriptions, some we briefly touched on last week, but more particularly give our translation to what they might mean. I think if we may do that. And in seat fabric, Rolls-Royce says, the seat fabric is made from a contemporary rayon fabric made from bamboo inspired by a bamboo grove neighbouring Sir Henry Roy's former winter home on the Côte d'Or. And our translation is, the seat fabric has a deeper emotional connection to the French Riviera than most holiday makers.
1: David, I had a bit of a take on this, that Ray, on the reference to Ron, may make you think of a best and less tracky, but winter home and Côte d'Azur do the heavy lifting to make you forget about that.
0: And that's by buying a brand name from Kmart, is it?
1: Yeah. A rayon, the artificial material.
0: Then you give me another one, Brian.
1: The rope-inspired embroidery. The embroidery pattern, Rolls-Royce says, is based on an abstract interpretation of the two interlinked R's and is inspired by the rope lines found on sailing yachts. Overdrive's translation, the owner may never have been on a yacht, but the seats are prepared just in case. I think too, David, the reference to ropes is an unfortunate one, because some owners and drivers of Rolls-Royces may be concerned when the revolution comes, there'll be a different type of rope being applied.
0: Oh dear. But it does allow me to wear the blue blazer and...
1: Oh, yes.
3: And the boating shoes.
0: And boating shoes, yes. With a degree where I need an emblem on it as well.
1: Oh, will the seats that you sit on cause any staining of the white pant?
0: Yes, I hope not. Talking about the seats, Rolls-Royce says the leather seats contain 78,100 perforations designed to mimic the shadows cast by clouds illuminated by moonlight. Our translation is, most cars have holes in the seats for ventilation. Rolls-Royce has a moonlight.
1: I believe they've outdone themselves with this one, David, because I'm so totally stunned by just the beauty of the language, the mimic the shadows cast by clouds illuminated by moonlight. That's just beautiful. And then when I think it's about, okay, it's about some holes punched in the seats that pretty much every car now has. It's an astounding piece of language, and these be
0: a poet laureate team here, Brian. In fact, just and as an aside, last week we talked about some of the great railway stations that have been preserved as the cathedrals of that era, and they're lovely to keep. And I referred to a comment you'd made on the show many years ago about King's Cross Station being a lot of people going there that aren't necessarily going on. It is a place to go to. A friend wrote to me and said that they'd loved this station in London that had been saved by the poet laureate at the time, who campaigned to have the station saved. The value of poet laureate is much more than just a few people reading poetry in a library.
1: Yeah, you require a government that can be shamed, David.
0: Tell me something more about the Rolls, Brian.
1: Dashboards, David. Rolls says the wood comes from non-fruiting walnut trees that would otherwise have been burned, combined with eucalyptus paper production residue. And as translation, a dashboard trim with its own redemption arc. I thought it was courageous of them, David, to allow the word residue to make it into that statement, because it's sort of evocative of waste products that perhaps shouldn't be associated with the Rolls. The other aspect for me was the idea that the two options for the walnut trees were being used in the dashboard or being burnt. Why can't they just let them live out their lives like a threat?
0: It's bad. For the good of the cause.
1: Tell me where the diamonds are, or you'll be burnt.
0: That bit about residue.
1: And combined with residue.
0: If you scratch the dashboard, does it leak sap?
1: Oh, it's eucalyptus oil. I think it clears your sinuses as you drive along.
3: or it could be more prone to fire. We may find that out in coming years, David.
0: Let's take it a step further. The veneer that they have there, and Rolls-Royce says, the veneer is coated with lacquer containing fine glass particles to create the appearance of depth and movement. In our translation, it's timber that thinks it's a galaxy. The appearance of depth and movement. Do you want your veneer giving you that sort of eerie feeling like it's floating around?
3: I know, David. To get it floating around, you'd have to move your viewpoint, wouldn't you? And I think the whole point of the Rolls would be it's so smooth you don't need to do that. So perhaps if you are seeing depth and movement, take it to your serviceman to adjust the suspension.
0: I get this eerie feeling. It's wallowing.
3: I wonder why they couldn't get diamond particles into the lacquer.
0: Or
3: cubic zirconia instead of just glass.
0: Maybe that's an option for the rich.
3: Yeah, I guess it's the step above the kind of birthday card with sprinkles on it, sparkly sprinkles.
0: Fairy dust.
3: Yeah.
0: And there's a thing out about the British Museum that has this glorious, ornate box that came from Roman times. And it was clearly been a wedding gift and would have cost squillions of dollars. And it was, they used an expression that it was just the rich people hoovering up the money of everybody. And I just thought that was a wonderful expression and one address. Brian, you have another feature on the Rolls-Royce Spectre tomb.
3: Dashboard, David. The illuminated fascia pattern, Rolls-Royce says, was inspired by mist drifting across the woodlands surrounding Goodwood. Beautiful, right? Overdrive's translation. I hear you. My dashboard shows navigation. A Rolls-Royce dashboard recreates the weather. Beautiful. Mist drifting across the woodlands surrounding Goodwood.
0: Of course, Goodwood is where they have those wonderful traditional heritage type events. We went to one year where you have to dress up in 50s and 60s period costume. Unfortunately, I had a baseball cap on. I wasn't.
3: Except you're excluded, were you?
0: And people like some of the great old racing drivers would turn up and do it. It's very pucker in a way, isn't it?
3: It's delightful. Again, this is another flight of beauty, isn't it, David, that inspired by mist drifting across the woodlands, not just the woodlands, but Goodwood woodlands.
0: Yes, the holy of holies.
3: Yeah, they are just punching above their weight here. They're hitting all of those sort of majestic notes, the heritage in England that's perhaps no longer there anymore. It's inspiring stuff, David.
0: Yeah, and of course built by a German company. Brian, we'll reflect on a few road tests and what they might mean in terms of setting long-term trends after the break.
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0: Brian, I was road testing the Nissan X-Trail. That's an oldie but a goodie, isn't it?
3: Been around a long time, yeah.
0: About 2007, I think it first came onto the market. That brand name came onto the market. Now, it's a medium-sized SUV. If you look at the sales year-to-date, I usually like to look year-to-date. 1 month can be affected by supply and a new model release and a whole pile of things. Year-to-date, in the first 5 months of the year, traditional brands are doing quite well. Only three of the top 10 are Chinese brands. And the RAV4. RAV4's bounding back because it's got a new one. But even though it's about where it was last year, it's now overall, year-to-date, down near 50%. It's a classic example that Toyota is really plummeting at the moment. It's still big, huge, still number one. But it was selling 21, 22% of the market. It's now typically around the 16 to 17%.
3: But,
0: Brian, we talked about the fact that we've had this oil shock. If you look at the last month, in this case, the month of May, the top 10 selling cars in the small SUV market, 8 of them are Chinese, and the only other 2 are Korean. And so the traditional manufacturers, the Mitsubishis, any one of those, maybe Mazdas and so on, are really struggling in what has been a big turnaround very quickly. It was happening quite strongly. Now it's happening at almost tsunami pace. Let's move from a medium-sized SUV to a ute. And here we're talking about the Mitsubishi Triton. Now, Brian, utes aren't your favourite form of transport, are they?
3: No, they're not.
0: But I will make a point here. And it also clarifies where we get carried away that the top-selling car have been things like the Ford Ranger. But I'll come to why that's a top-selling car. I'll say now, because there are about 20 different brands of utes, including a few of the now American pickups. But in the market, there are 130 or so SUVs in the market. It's certainly in the hundreds, in the 110s, 120, I think 130. My point is that, therefore, utes don't sell to as many people, and they sell to quite a broad range. And this is the point. If you've got a ute, do you want urban cowboy? And I think, Brian, you would be most offended by urban cowboys.
3: Right. Most people who buy these things, they buy them on autopilot, David. Yeah. What's the number one selling vehicle at the moment? It's a crew cab ute. Everyone at Worksite's got one. I've got one.
0: There's three types of utes categorized: two-wheel drive, a four-wheel drive, and the American pickups. Now, the four-wheel drive ute dominates completely. It has about 60-70% of the market, at least. Now, the point about it, though, is that the four-wheel drives are actually declining. They're down 10% year-to-date. And in fact, in the month of March, they're down 18%.
3: Just because they chew some fuel.
0: That's right. And they tend to be either diesel. On the nose, both literally and figurative. And what we're about to see is more either hybrids or full electric utes in the market. Be interesting to see. The other thing is about an electric one, Brian, is exactly your point about your car, that you can charge things at home, or in this case,
3: on your work site.
0: Brian, how lovely it's been to have you back.
3: Thanks, David.
0: Missed you.
3: It's a pleasure.
0: Busy, but we'll do this again next week and perhaps try and keep in better contact in the weeks ahead.
3: Thank you, David. It's always a pleasure.
0: And that's Brian Smith, an international transport expert. And this has been Overdrive. My thanks to Brian Smith and Mark Wesley for their help with this program. 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And this program was first aired on the 13th of June, 2026. I'm David Brown. Thanks for listening.
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G'day, Trovers. Welcome to episode 76 of Aussie Trove. We've got another great combo this week of some of the new faces to the show and some of our favourites, many of whom we've seen live in the last couple of years. I'm Brett and I'm coming to you from Phoenix FM on Jarra Country in central Victoria and across the Community Radio Network and with the support of the Community Broadcasting Foundation. We break ground this week for four newcomers to Aussie Trove with Horse from Newcastle, Epicure, they're back, they're from Ballarat, and Wishlist and Great Falls, who are both from Melbourne. And returning, we have some of our all-time favourites here at Aussie Trove, like Bad Neighbour, Rat Salad, The Pretty Little, Street Legal, Drew Wilson, Eliza Hull, Civic Video, and the new collaboration between Anna Porto and Envox. This week, though, we get things underway with Melbourne's Wishlist. The duo of Stella and Soren are respected session artists on the Melbourne scene, working with artists including Mallrat, Angie McMahon, Chitra, and Darcy Haven. The duo released their first single in August last year, and Ceilings That We're About to Hear is their fourth single to date and was released on the 29th of May. They've announced that their debut EP, Big Sign, will be out on the 10th of July. Stella has also released a solo EP back in 2021 that got airplay on Triple J, and Soren also engineered the Grammy-nominated Teskey Brothers LP. So quite a few accomplishments between them, and all of their releases to date have got noticed, and they all exude that experience that they have accumulated across their careers. So let's get this show underway. This is Wishlist from Melbourne with...

Hey, my name is Eliza Hull, and I'm an artist from Castlemaine in Victoria. You are listening to Aussie Trove on the Community Radio Network, and this is my single, Hotel Room. I wrote this song in London and recorded it really quickly in an afternoon with an incredible producer, James Knight, who has worked with the likes of The Kooks and also Feist. And we actually did this song really quickly. It is really a one-take vocal, and we thought it was going to be the demo, but we never went back because we just felt it felt really good. So hope you enjoy it. It's my new single, Hotel Room.

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1: This is Aussie Trove on the Community Radio Network, and we just heard from Eliza Hull. The song is Hotel Room, come out on May 27. From Castlemaine now, but formerly from Wodonga, a newly awarded Order of Australia medalist has only released two singles since her 2023 EP, Here They Come. The only other was in July last year, but Eliza's definitely kept herself busy in that time with her disability advocacy, radio presenting and podcasting, and also book writing. Eliza has described this track is her most vulnerable to date. Track was written whilst in London in a hotel room and experienced what she described as a breakdown. There's also a video that you can check out in the normal places. Thank you, Eliza, for the intro. Okay, next up, we're going to head to the Sunshine Coast. A bit warmer. Drew Wilson is the artist. The song is Better Way to Fly, come out June 5. As a solo artist, Drew has been releasing music since 2010. Bit of a break from 2013 to 22, but since then, has released plenty of singles and albums in 2022 and 25. So all up, either side of that 9-year break, he's released 4 albums. Drew gets plenty of attention across the community radio network and his local ABC and works hard to support community radio and build relationships with the presenters. Good on you, Drew. Better Way to Fly is his second release of 2026. For this one, Drew outsourced the drums and brought on board Italian drummer Daniel Piu. So you're listening to Aussie Trove across the community radio network, and this is Drew Wilson from the Sunshine Coast with Better Way to Fly.

Hey Trovers, this is Lillian from Narm's Great Falls here, and we've just released our newest single, Blue Bricks, which we're mighty proud of. Thanks for checking out the single and Aussie Trove. Hope you enjoy it, and if you do like it, remember to chuck us a follow on social media and support over on Ben.

You're listening to Aussie Tribe, and last track we heard was Great Falls, who are from Melbourne. The song's Blue Bricks, come out May 29. Great Falls actually have, well, it's not a hyphen, it's one of those tilled things, that little squiggly line like a hyphen between Great and Falls. So if you go looking for them, that's them. They got the tilled. The five-piece released their first music in early 2020 with a couple of singles before COVID really took hold, then a break until 23 when they released their one and only EP to date, Negative and Positives. Then a bit of break until November just gone when they came back with a single, and Blue Bricks is their first since then. On 20th of June, you can catch them at Tanswell's in Beechworth for their single launch gig. And thanks, Lillian, for the intro. Also, we heard from Civic Video, who are from Sydney. Get Back to It is the name of the song. That one came out June 3. They released their first single in 2022 and immediately got plenty of attention. Since then, they've had now released 10 singles. No EPs or LPs to date. It's been a big month or two for this trio, who play live as a four-piece. Less than a month ago, they released their first single of 26. They've been up and down the East Coast and done half a dozen gigs between Brisbane and Melbourne. Plenty of spots in between as well. This latest phase looks to be a bit of a reset for them after a bit of a break, and they've removed their Insta posts up until April this year. No news yet on what's next for them, but after what looked like some pretty well-attended live shows, and no doubt been revitalised. Next up, we're going to hear something a little bit different, probably for Aussie Tribe. We're going to go down a bit of a dance line here. So Anna Porto, who we have played quite a few times on the show, she's teamed up with Nvox. They're both from Melbourne. Second Chance is the name of the song, coming out June 5. It's the latest track for Anna, who we've been following since her debut back in 2024. And she's collaborated with producer and DJ Nvox, and it's his first release. And congrats to Anna on the collab, which helps boost the profile of one of Melbourne's up-and-coming talents in Nvox. This is Anna's fifth single release over the last 2 years, but not sure which way Anna is heading, because this one is quite a shift from her previous releases, but it works pretty well, so we'll see what happens. So, time to check it out. You're listening to Aussie Tribe across the Community Radio Network, and this is Nvox and Anna Porto from Melbourne.

Hi there, this is Juwan from the band Epicure. You're about to hear our new single, Is There Any Way Out Now? Which is the first new music from our band in 18 years. Lyrically, I guess it's a little bit about, you know, what's been going on in the world in the last, you know, 10 years or so. Just feeling like society has been succumbing to the worst aspects of human nature, you know, so much unkindness, everyone for themselves and the villains always winning. And I guess it just kind of asks, is there any coming back from that? I guess it's a little bleak, but at the moment it sort of feels like the answer is no. Having said all that, I'm really excited for you to hear the new music from our band, and we have a record coming out in a couple months as well. Thanks so much for listening. Bye.

0: This is Aussie Trove, broadcasting from Phoenix FM in Central Beacon across the Community Radio Network, and we just heard from Horse. They're from Newcastle. The song's called Gloss, come out June 5. This post-punk five-piece and making their debut on Aussie Trove this week. Now billed is one of the most promising up-and-coming post-punk outfits. They have announced that their debut EP, Ask Me Again Next Year, will be out in July 10. Gloss is the second track from that EP. All up, they've released five tracks since their impressive debut Blight in February last year. The EP tour kicks off late in July and takes them to Adelaide, Melbourne, Port Kembla, Sydney and Brisbane, as well as a hometown gig to kick it all off. Also, we heard Epicure. They're from Ballarat. Is There Any Way Out Now is the name of the song. Come out June 5. In December last year, Epicure announced that the stars had aligned and that the wait was over. Then after a few posts indicating they were back in the studio, they released this single, their first new music in 18 years, as we heard. Originally forming in 96 as a five-piece, over the next 14 years they released four albums, EPs, had songs in Triple J Hottest 100, supported live on their 2003 Australian tour, and played some of the country's biggest festivals, including Big Day Out and Falls Festival. It all wrapped up for them, though, in 2010 after some lineup changes. But three of the original members, who stayed for the full 14 years, have now literally got the band back together. They've announced that they're recording an album called Evenings in Honduras, and it'll be released in August. Thanks, Joanne, for the intro. The Pretty Littles are up next. Their song, This Next Year, come out June 5. They're from Melbourne. The four-piece, fronted by Jack Parsons, have just released their second studio album in about 15 months. And given that the last one before that was back in 2020, it's certainly been a fertile last couple of years for them. Jack is the only remaining member of the original lineup, and for a while, between 21 and 25, it did look like the band might be done. But the injection of some new energy into the outfit in 24 and 25 now is the Pretty Littles, one of the most loved live acts in the country. And of course, they'll be hitting the road with a new album later this month and through to the 1st of August when they wind up this tour at the beloved Corner in Richmond. This is the Pretty Littles from Melbourne with This Next Year.
1: G'day, Jack here from the Pretty Littles. Australian music for the win, eh? Good on ya.

Trovers. We're Street Legal from Adelaide. Our next song is The Barassi Line, a track about power, influence, and the cozy relationship between money and politics. It's a reminder to question who benefits from the stories we're sold. Hope you enjoy it.

You've been listening to Aussie Trove, and the last track we heard was Street Legal from Adelaide. The Barassi Line is the name of the song, come out June 10. Five Piece have been around since 23, and today they released a handful of singles and their debut EP, Bruxism, February last year. The Barassi Line is their first release since that EP. For this single, they teamed up with Anton Hagop. Hagop is an ARIA-winning producer who has worked on albums of the calibre of Silverchair's Diorama, which he won the ARIA for, Powderfinger's Vulture Street, and Birds of Tokyo's Brace. Band have indicated more big news to come. There might even be some more news by the time you're hearing this, depending on where you are. Thanks, Matt, for the intro. Also, we heard from Rat Salad from Geraldton. Out of the Shadows is the name of the song, come out May 22. A couple of weeks ago now, but I was waiting until my physical album turned up so I could give it a few spins, find out which track I wanted to play. One of our favourites here at Aussie Trove, where we first came across them in 23, and just a couple of months after my first show, we locked onto the trio from their Bent Trees and Swanee D's album in 24, and now we're fully on board for this second LP. Pest from the West has been inspiring to see the growth of them over the last couple of years. Living dream at the moment, and one that came about because they just keep working really hard and having a crack. They're currently on their second Europe and UK tour, where they've now built a huge following. So that's about it for this week, and we close out episode 76, heading to Brisbane for the first time this week, and it's a new track from Bad Neighbours' second LP, Burns from the X-Rays. We're going with the previously unreleased Vince Pope, which is the feature track from the album release. This is their first LP with Ninth Life Records, which formed in Brisbane just last year. The four-piece released their debut LP, Millions, in September 24. Since then, they released four singles, which have all now been included on this new album. The Millions album was a breakout release for them after a steady run of singles and EPs since 2019. Vinyls are available now via their socials and website, so whatever you're doing in next week, have a cracker and support Oz music however you can. You've been listening to Aussie Trove on the Community Radio Network. This is Bad Neighbour from Brisbane with Vince Pope.

0: You're listening to 92.7 Bay and Basin FM, and it's time for another edition of Strolling Down Memory Lane. This is Martin here with you as we set off on our weekly two-hour nostalgic musical journey. So stay tuned for some great memories. Well, good morning, listeners. Martin here with you again, alive and kicking, having been halfway around the world. And very good morning to Renata.
1: Good morning, Martin. I'm glad you will be back.
0: Thank you very much.
1: Well, I miss you very much.
0: I've had a wonderful trip and all sorts of adventures, including, I think, one of the highlights of the trip was doing the Beatles tour in Liverpool, which I'll tell you a little bit about later in the program. But we don't want to hang around chatting too much this morning while we've got all this great music to play you. We've got some lovely old tunes, a couple of Beatles songs coming up. But first up, I'm going to play you a song which I think is a little bit relevant to the situation at the moment. It's Ricky Nelson's Travelling Man, and a tune which I think is quite appropriate for the time.

0: travelling man. Well, that's what I've been for the last 6.5 weeks, and I've missed being on air live, and I hope you've enjoyed the old repeat shows that have been played while I've been away. But anyway, we're back here now, live and kicking, with Renata present. Lovely to have you along, Renata.
1: Thank you. Well, I miss you very much.
0: Oh, don't say that.
1: Well, it's just the routine on Wednesday morning.
0: Listen
1: to great music.
0: Very good to be back anyway. It's 92.7 Bay and Basin FM, to which you are tuned, and this is Strolling Down Memory Lane with Martin and Renata, coming along every Wednesday morning between 10 and 12.
1: And
0: as I said.
1: Sorry, and it's live.
0: And it's live. But if you miss us on the Wednesday, you can always tune in on Sunday mornings at 9 o'clock, and there's usually a repeat of the Wednesday show on Sunday morning, so all is not lost. Well, talking of things Beatles, and I did mention I went on the Beatles tour in Liverpool, which was absolutely marvellous, and something everybody should do in their lifetimes if you're a Beatles fan. Here's a song that they wrote for the great Sgt. Pepper album. This is Lovely Rita, Meet a Maid.

0: that's a lot of fun, isn't it? Lovely Rita, meter maid. The term meter maid, of course, was largely unknown in that time of the 1960s when the record was made. But it originated from Paul McCartney getting a parking ticket outside the Abbey Road studios while he was recording there. And instead of becoming angry, he thought he'd write a song about it. And it's a great song, isn't it? It's really, really, it's really lovely to listen to. 92.7, Bay and Basin FM. We're just going to have a quick word from our wonderful sponsor, the Hancock Denture Clinic, and then we'll be right back with some more music. Stay tuned.
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couple of music legends there back to back, the great Glen Campbell, and preceded by Peggy Lee with a catchy little tune there, So What's New. So what's new? Well, the news is we're back on deck, live and kicking, as they say, on 92.7 yes. FM after a 7-week break. But I think you've been entertained, folks, by the old shows that have been played, and hopefully you enjoyed those while we were away travelling. Now, we've got some lovely old music lined up for you here. This next tune was written in 1963 by a fellow called Clint Ballard Jr. and has been performed by all sorts of artists along the way. The first time I heard it, I can remember, was in 1964 when the Swinging Blue Jeans did a version of it, which was really, really good, actually. And then, of course, it came to fame again when Linda Ronstadt recorded it much later in 1974. But this one has an even later version than that. And this one features Dolly Parton, Sheryl Crow, and Emmylou Harris all on stage together doing this wonderful old song. I hope you enjoy it.

was one of Michael Franks' most successful songs, When the Cookie Jar is Empty. He had a penchant for writing songs with a kind of cryptic kind of lyric there. And the cookie jar is empty is a saying that can be interpreted in many different ways, including a lack of good things on offer and so all that sort of stuff. I don't know. I couldn't make much sense of it. I was trying to decrypt it myself. But nevertheless, a very, very nice song and very well performed there with Michael Franks and some great musicians in Los Angeles back in the 1970s. And a nice bit of music, as is this next one. Tammy Wynette, Crying Steel Guitar.

0: country song there from Tammy Wynette, one of the legends of country music from the United States, and only too happy to play her music on the show. What did you think of that, Renata?
1: Oh, well, she's a very good singer.
0: Beautiful singer. And yes, lovely.
1: I like hers.
0: Lovely steel guitar. Wonderful. Playing on that one too. Really, right. really pleasant. Our next artists are a duo from Scotland by the names of Benny Gallagher and Graham Lyle, a sort of pop soft rock duo, wrote all their own songs, including this one, which I really like. It's called My Heart on My Sleeve.
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1: Here we are on 92.7 Bay and Basin FM. Martin here with Renata, strolling down memory lane. And are we having fun? Boy, this is fantastic. So nice to be back on the air again after all those weeks away. It's, as they say, it's nice to go travelling, but it's oh so nice to come home.
2: Absolutely.
1: Isn't it? You know?
2: That's true.
1: And I think there's a great truth in that saying. Well, just before the break there, we heard from a couple of marvellous artists. Celine Dion singing the theme from Titanic, which had a shaky start. It was composed by James Horner and presented to the director of the film, James Cameron, who initially opposed using it in the film. But as soon as he heard the arrangement that James Horner had come up with and the lyrics, he was completely convinced that it was the right song for the film. Yeah. And I think he was certainly proved right. It's a beautiful, haunting song, isn't it? Really lovely.
2: Yes.
1: Yeah. Anyway, just to bring us back to the sort of big band sound, we then heard from the marvellous Ted Heath and his orchestra, and a cute little number there, Georgia on My Mind. Now, you're listening to 92.7 FM here with us this morning, and we've got an amazing collection of songs, actually. This next one, I think you'll really enjoy. This features Chris Rea.

Now, for those of you who've been trying to get through on the phone this morning, I must apologise because we've had some technical problems, but I'm now assured that the phone is repaired and working well. So if anybody wants to give us a call, please pick up the phone right now and do just that. 443 96 004. That's the number. And if you'd like to send us a text message, you can do so on 0403 572 3 004. That's it. Two numbers there, not to forget. Here's Tina Turner.

welcome the marvellous Tina Turner on the show this morning with Something Beautiful Remains. The phone's working, so do give us a call if you'd like to. Just give you that number again, 4443 96. That's the one. So we'd love to hear from you if you'd like to give us a call this morning. Okay, now we've got Country Corner coming up in about 8 minutes' time, so do stay tuned for that. Renata's got a nice little selection of country songs lined up. But in the meantime, here's Brooke Benton.

I love you, I love you. And oh, so many, many ways. Your touch is like a breath of spring. You give life.

0: there. Well, Shades of the Tennessee Waltz there, of course, from Patti Page with Changing Partners. And, of course, in the original song, that's where all the trouble started. Isn't it? You know, the Tennessee Waltz, when her sweetheart was stolen away. And she learnt the lesson and decided never to change partners again on the dance floor. A wise move, if you ask me. Lovely to hear Patti Page on the show this morning.
1: So that's good.
0: Okay, we've got time for one more before Country Corner. And this is Midnight in Moscow with Kenny Ball and the Jazzmen.

0: Kenny Ball there and the Jazzmen, a great little number there, Midnight in Moscow. And always good to hear that band playing live on the stage. And I remember going to hear them in Eastbourne, I think. Oh no, actually, I think it was in Hastings, in Sussex, in the UK, many years ago, on the Hastings Pier. They appeared on one night, and we went down and had a bit of a dance to the Kenny Ball Jazzmen, and it was a lot of fun. And that was something we could do in the old days: go out on a Saturday night, walk out along the pier, and get dancing. Great fun. Those were the days, my friend. Yeah. Right. Okay, Renata, now over to you for Country Corner.
1: Okay, I start this week, followed by a country song, with Billy Joel Spears, Take Me to Your World.

0: lovely singer, isn't she?
1: Oh, she can sing.
0: Billy Jo Spears, yeah.
1: Wonderful. Okay, the next one is by Don Gibson. I love you because...